0: for who you are and what you have done. He also promises to pay his vow. Jonah is finally accepting the assignment that God has given him. In his heart, he is saying, "Yes, Lord, send me. I will go to Nineveh. I will do what you asked me to do in the first place." That is the kind of prayer you can pray when your life has fallen apart. You don't have to fix everything all at once. You can simply say, "Lord, I blew it. But if you bring me out of this, I will do the very thing you've told me to do." Then you take that step, whether you feel like it or not, and you do it with a thankful heart. And that brings us to the last line of Jonah's prayer. Some have called this the central verse in the entire Bible because it expresses with great economy the language of the main point of the Bible. Jonah simply says in verse 9, "Salvation is of the Lord." Salvation is of the Lord. One author wrote, "Salvation belongs to God alone and to no one else. If someone is saved, it is wholly God's doing. It is not a matter of God saving you partly and you saving yourself partly. No, God saves. We do not and cannot save ourselves. That is the gospel." So when you're in trouble and you're overwhelmed by life, whether it's because of your actions or whether you are entirely innocent, I hope you will remember to pray. And maybe even write it down like Jonah did. There's something to be said for writing out your prayers. So if you're in trouble today, look up and cry out to God. Look around and be honest about your situation. Look back and remember God's mercy, and look ahead and do the next right thing. There are many Psalms in the Bible that illustrate Jonah's prayer life. And I'm not going to talk to you about all of them, but I just want to tell you about one Psalm. This is one of my favorite Psalms, Psalm 107. It helps us understand the ways of God. In many ways, it gives a panoramic view of Israel's history and a revealing look at our own hearts as well. You know, the Israelites were stubborn and stiff-necked people. I often thank God he didn't call me to be Moses. Imagine leading millions of rebellious people through the wilderness. They had a pattern. They would get in trouble, they would cry out to God, be delivered, and then fall right back into trouble again. Before we judge them too harshly, how many times have we prayed, "Lord, it's me again"? Notice the pattern in Psalm 107. It starts with God's people wandering in the desert, hungry, thirsty, and too weak to go on. And then verse 6 says, "Then they cried out to the Lord in their trouble, and he delivered them out of their distress." A few verses later, they're back in trouble again. They are sitting in darkness and in the shadow of death, bound in affliction. Verse 13 says, "Then they cried out to the Lord in their trouble, and he saved them out of their distress." The next few verses describe them as fools who were afflicted because of their transgression and iniquities. And verse 19 says, "Then they cried out to the Lord in their trouble, and he saved them out of their distress." And in verse 28, after they are described as being at their wits' end, it says, "Then they cry out to the Lord in their trouble, and he brings them out of their distresses." Over and over again, the pattern: trouble, cry out to God, deliverance, fall back into the same mess that started the whole process. What is the lesson in all of this? Verse 43 tells us, "Whoever is wise will observe these things, and they will understand the loving kindness of the Lord." That is the message of Psalm 107 and of Jonah 2, the loving kindness of the Lord. What kind of God do we have? A God of mercy, a God of grace, a God of loving kindness. He's not waiting to jump all over you because of what you have done. He's waiting to welcome you back in forgiveness and fellowship. He waits with outstretched arms. Whenever you cry out to him, he responds. He heals what is broken, and he restores what is damaged. But he does not force us to come back. You must take that action yourself. When we cry out, he hears us. You say, "Well, Pastor Jeremiah, you don't know what I've done, and I don't really need to know what you've done, because I know what he does, and he forgives. No matter what happens, he forgives." So wherever you are, if you're kind of striding along at the edge of the pack, not really walking with the Lord like you should, cry out to God. Tell him what's happening in your life. Ask him to forgive you and help you get back on track. He'll do that, and you will be the one blessed by it.
1: Amen.
0: Well, thank you for listening today. And thank you for absorbing the Word of God, because you know what? It won't be very long before you'll be in a situation where you will need to pray and cry out to God, as I told you about that in this message. Crying out to God is something we all get to somewhere in the midst of life. Tomorrow and Friday, we're going to talk about the second chance. This is my favorite part of this book. And it begins with these words, "The word of the Lord came unto Jonah the second time." How many of you know we serve a God who doesn't give up on us when we mess up the first time? He's there for us the second time. So if you've wondered if God is through with you because you've done something you're ashamed of and you violated your covenant with Him, just remember this passage and be sure and join us tomorrow and Friday as we talk about it here on Turning Point. Don't forget to get your calendar. I've told you about it. 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
2: 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Walk behind me. Walk beside me. Carry me and be my friend.
3: 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I don't want to be one of them. People can be tough. Let me be tender. People can be bullies. Let me be kind. And when I fail, forgive me.
4: Dear God, when I feel small, help me remember you're big. When I feel like I don't measure up, help me remember God measures me by Jesus. When I feel weak, help me remember you're strong.
5: 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I am part of your family. And when I can't see, open my eyes. Amen.
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7: Bob was one senior who was a tremendous blessing to our ministry. He'd been the kind of volunteer who'd been there for every kind of project you could imagine. His whole life, it seems like he's been a warrior for the Lord. But then he had some illnesses and an accident that slowed him down, even to the point of walking with a cane and honestly looking a little more stooped than usual. We asked him if he could help oversee this important remodeling project at our headquarters. Before we could finish the tour of the area that needed work, Bob was spouting out ideas about how it could be done. And later I actually saw Bob in the hallway, walking tall, walking fast, without his cane, like a man half his age. Well, I'm Ron Hutchcraft, and I want to have a word with you today about the healing power of making a difference. A new spark, a new spring in his step. What made this almost overnight difference in our friend? Well, at least in part, I think it was the prospect of making a difference again. He was re-energized by having a mission. You know what? That might be just what the doctor ordered for someone who's listening right now. In Proverbs 11:24 and 25, our word for today from the Word of God, the Bible spells out this healing power of making a difference for other people. Here's what it says. One man gives freely, yet gains even more. Another withholds unduly, but comes to poverty. A generous man will prosper. He who refreshes others will himself be refreshed. Well, when you're all focused on yourself, your world is small, your hurts are big, You're claustrophobic. You're sometimes bitter, self-pitying. But when you're focused on people who need you, on things you can do to make a difference, it's literally life-giving. Jesus described this strange but ever-true equation. Whoever wants to save his life will lose it. But whoever loses his life for me will save it. Hold on to your life, you lose it. Give your life away, you find it. I've seen that proven true from teenagers to people way up in years. We all need a mission. And it begins by looking around your world and asking this great question, who needs me around here? Who can I help with what I know? Who can I help with what I've been through? Often we're looking for someone to help us instead of someone to help. We're focused on who could meet our needs instead of whose needs we could help meet. And we're miserable. Nobody wants to come to our pity parties. And life looks ugly because we keep looking through a dirty window, and that window is called, it's all about me. Hey, maybe it's time for you to think more about giving your life away, about a mission you could become involved in. You might have some very real limitations, I understand, some hurts, and some handicaps, but there's someone you can help still with what you know, whether it's in person or through letters or emails or texts or with the phone, or at least you can tell them about your Jesus and help them be in heaven with you. A young man once wrote to Mother Teresa, and he was asking how he could have the kind of significance with his life that she was experiencing. She ministered to dying people in Calcutta's worst slums. She wrote back just a four-word reply, find your own Calcutta. That's the answer, isn't it? Find a place where you are needed, where you can pour yourself into someone other than yourself. Something bigger than you. And when you do, prepare to experience the awesome healing power of making a difference.
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0: reading from Luke chapter 4, verses 18 and 19. And these are words of Jesus. Red letter words for some of you with the Bibles that highlight everything that Jesus had to say and share, his parables. It's in red ink. Mine is a 1986 Marketplace Bible. It's NIV, but the rendering here is, "The Spirit of the Lord is on me because he has anointed me to preach the good news to the poor. He has set me to proclaim freedom for the prisoners and recovery of sight for the blind, to release the oppressed, to proclaim the year of the Lord's favor." That was Luke chapter 4, verses 18 and 19. Oh, magnify the Lord with me. Let us exalt his name together. It is Wednesday, September 9th, 2026. Oh, listening friend, you know how much I love Testimony Tuesdays. Well, it's Testimony Wednesday, as I met a new friend. Actually, I've known him for some years, but because he lives in the Arthur Arcola area, we haven't met up for a number of years, but I'm familiar with his name, Lloyd Gingrich. He has a heart for ministry. He served in the prisons. He's involved in his church. He farms. He loves his beloved wife, Judith. They have 4 children, 8 grandchildren. And he was at our last Thursday pastor and ministry leader luncheon, and he made an announcement about a special conference that's coming up in 2 days. It's called Freedom Through the Power of the Cross. It's happening at the Come and See Event Center. Our dear friend, Amika Asaji, he hosts that event center, and we promoted many of the different activities. There's actually an upcoming youth worship night for high schoolers and a lot of different activities. I've attended many sessions there. But in 2 days, September 11th and 12th, there's the Freedom Through the Power of the Cross. And we're going to talk about that a little bit today. Lloyd's going to be one of the presenters. And there's another gifted person that's going to talk about the importance of when you've had broken relationships, how to bring healing and hope, how to forgive, how to get over the wound of rejection, or if you're experiencing bitterness or have troubles recognizing that God forgives you, that you are created in his image to have a relationship with him, but sin is that barrier. And so how to find that redemptive work that he desires to work out in and through us. But Lloyd's joining me in the studio. We didn't have a lot of show prep, but we did talk about a lot of our life story and faith journey. And so I'm getting to know him and appreciate him. He's one of these friends that's soft-spoken and a good listener, you know, like those German farmers. They're men of few words, but when they do speak, they have substantive things to say, where, you know, I like to tell a lot of stories. I don't know how substantive they are, but Lloyd, I'm glad you're joining me for today's edition of Mark and Friends. And before we talk about this special Freedom Through the Power of the Cross, which I know you're excited about, I want to have you share a little of your faith journey growing up in the Arthur Arcola area. Was it your parents? Was it the church? Was it a youth minister? I think it was around 18 where you really came to know the Lord in a personal way, but help for our listener, maybe somebody that's unfamiliar with having a relationship with God or being able to trust the Bible. Walk us through some of that faith journey.
1: Thank you, Mark. I appreciate being here. Yeah, it's an honor. I feel very privileged. My journey began, I was raised in a Christian home. Grandpa was a preacher, and he preached in German. And I would listen. I didn't always understand what he was saying, but I would listen. And I could quote some of those verses still today. That's Psalms 103 in German. But I always had an interest. I remember I would listen intently about the gospel. And there seemed to be a call on my life to do something for God. This is kind of funny, but I remember I was young, and I'd go out in the backyard, and I'd stand on a tree stump, and I would preach to the squirrels or birds or whatever listened. I had a captive audience.
0: And this is, how old are you?
1: Oh, I was about 8 or 9, okay, maybe. Yeah. But I always had that. And at 18, I had a salvation experience. Mm. I had that first love come over me. And I didn't really understand all that happened. But I knew I needed a Savior because of my sin. I knew I needed help with that. And God answered my prayer in just a powerful way. I had that first love came over me. I remember it was a moonlit night. I was actually driving my horse and buggy. I was all by myself. Mm.
0: Now, listening friend, you did hear him right. He said a horse and buggy. If you're down in the Arthur area, that's a common sight. But for many of you, especially our listeners, maybe in Springfield or different parts of the listening area, a horse and buggy, yeah, that's commonly used in the Arthur area to this day.
1: Oh, yeah.
0: But this was many years ago, so you're in a horse and buggy. You're kind of having a stirring in your heart that there's a sovereign God. I mean, you look at the handiwork. You're a farmer, so you see crops. You see the sky. You know there's something behind the universe. There's some conviction because you knew Jesus as Savior. So it was that part of that recognition that, you know, I'm a sinner, I'm flawed, but I can't get into heaven because of my good works. I need that Savior.
1: Amen. Mm-hmm. Driving my horse and buggy wasn't going to save me. I say that. I've used that story many times. God will hear the cry of your heart.
0: Mm-hmm.
1: Wherever you are, whatever your circumstance is, God will hear the cry of your heart. But I didn't really know what to do with that.
0: Mm.
1: In my culture there, it was not something you talked about a lot.
0: Mm-hmm, mm-hmm.
1: So I kind of lost some of that first love.
0: Mm-hmm.
1: And it wasn't until I was later, I was about maybe 25, I actually was working at a boys' home in Kansas City. And there, I was attending, I think, a Methodist church. That was what was close by. And I remember going to their midweek Bible study, prayer meeting. And we'd sit in a circle on the floor, and those people talked about a God that was so real to me that answered their prayers. And that's when God really, really began to call me. I'm real. I'm here. I have a calling on your life. Will you follow? And there was some big steps I took to follow that. I went back home and I had to step out of some things to follow God's call on my life. But I just know that God calls everybody at some point. Mm-hmm. I've talked to a lot of people and almost without fail, they can recollect a moment when God began to call them.
0: Now you're 25 around this time. Was Judith into the picture yet?
1: No.
0: When did you get married then?
1: We got married in 1980. But I started attending this other church where I had a friend that invited me. Well, I left the one church, the Amish church. God called me out of that. I didn't fit in anymore. So I started attending another church. A friend invited me, and I saw Judy. I wasn't really drawn to her necessarily. But here's the story. And this is, you know, whoever's listening, God has a plan.
0: Hmm.
1: Listen.
0: Mm-hmm.
1: Follow him. But remember, it was summer Bible school. The teachers would sit on the end of the bench and they would sing their song, Come to Bible School, Come to Bible School. Mm. And the students would go out, the teacher would get up and lead them out. And I was sitting in the back listening. I was only youth in the adult class, but I didn't care. I was hungry for the gospel.
0: Mm-hmm.
1: But when she stood up, she's this little girl, 5'1".
0: Mm.
1: But Mark, she was as tall as that ceiling.
0: Mm.
1: To me, it was a moment. And out of her came something I'd never seen before in a woman.
0: Hmm.
1: There was a godly presence that came out of her.
0: Hmm.
1: That just took me, knocked me off. I was sitting, but it took me off of my feet. So, and it wasn't a voice that anybody else heard.
0: Mm-hmm, mm-hmm.
1: But in my spirit,
0: right.
1: the voice said, hey, if you choose to get married, there you go.
0: Wow.
1: And I know she's kind of a quiet little girl, and I was more outward and talking. Mm-hmm. And my brother said, what do you want with that quiet little girl? And I didn't know, but I just knew. I knew what God had called me to
0: do. Right, right. So how much longer after that did you start dating or get engaged and then married?
1: It was probably 4 years before
0: okay.
1: we got married.
0: Okay.
1: Before we got married. Yeah, but God was shaping me and molding me for the call that he had all my life. And he was preparing her. I remember I lived as single guys for a number of years down in Florida or whatever. And I wasn't an alcoholic. I wasn't into drugs. But I was just kind of doing my own thing.
0: Mm-hmm.
1: You know, I would say, I'm a Christian. I accepted Christ. But I wasn't really connecting. I wasn't connecting with God. And I remember one night after all the other guys had gone to bed, I was out in the living room by myself, living with some guy down in Florida. And it was just a moment when God touched me.
0: Hmm.
1: And I knew that somebody was praying for me.
0: Mm-hmm.
1: And I always blamed my mother.
0: Mm-hmm.
1: But I later found out that, you know, at that point, Judy was praying for her husband.
0: Mm.
1: So it might have been a combination.
0: Mm-hmm.
1: But that's kind of how we got together and what God called me to later, prison ministry. Judy really fit into that very well. You have this little woman, 5'1", mm-hmm. quiet, but God had gifted her with a voice mm. and a heart to speak to incarcerated men.
0: Mm.
1: Most people would not have thought that of her,
0: mm.
1: but get her a Bible, get her behind the pulpit. She spoke with power and with authority.
0: So did you do prison ministry together?
1: Oh, yeah. Oh, yeah.
0: Oh,
1: yeah,
0: okay.
1: Yeah. Oh, yeah, yeah, yeah, yeah. I played the father role. She played the mother role to many, many men. She had a reputation. This is what the guy said. She's not very big, but she's going to get you with that word.
0: Yeah, sure. Wow. I didn't know you could have couples in the prison. I know the singing men have sang in women's prison, but we were all men. I didn't know you could. Oh, okay. So that's.
1: It's a powerful thing. It's a powerful thing.
0: Yeah, yeah.
1: For women going into the men's institution, you have to be prepared,
0: mm-hmm.
1: you know, but it's a powerful thing. It's a powerful thing, especially a woman that plays a mother role because they all miss her mother. And I would say, you know, you want to hear your mother pray tonight? Things got really quiet. I said, now, what do you do when mother's about to speak? They all knew, you know, shut up and be quiet. They all knew that. So it was a powerful, and I look back over that, and that's why God called us together. Mm-hmm. He knew that.
0: Yeah.
1: He knew that. He had gifted her for that. So it was a powerful thing. We still do some of it, not as much as we used to. As we're getting older, we just can't do all the late nights and the long
0: Well, and you farm, and so that takes a lot of time and effort and energy. And I wanted to pause you, but I also wanted to keep having you tell the story. But I wrote down a little principle that I think is important for all of our listeners to pay attention to. Because you talked about the importance of whether it was Judith praying for you or your mom being responsible. But listening, friend, if God puts somebody on your heart and out of nowhere, maybe it's a grade school teacher, maybe it's your pastor, maybe it's a neighbor, maybe it's a coworker. But if suddenly somebody comes to mind, just stop and pause and say, you know, Lord, I don't know what activity or what's going on in this person's life, but draw them closer to you. That's one of my favorite prayers overnight when I wake up. I think the best prayer I can ever pray for anyone, obviously we pray for health and jobs and the surgery that they're going through or whatever it is, but I oftentimes pray, Lord, allow them to experience or feel your love or your touch or your care. I don't know if there's a better prayer than that. If somebody like laying and suddenly feels God's comfort or care, that's like the best thing in the world. So if somebody comes to mind today, this week, this month, just stop and pray, because I think we're going to spend a billion years in heaven, just part of the time, recounting, oh, you were the prayer behind that thing coming to fruition, or it was because you were praying. I think we're going to swap stories for maybe a billion years, and that's after about 10 billion years of just worshiping God nonstop. I think we're going to be so enamored and excited about being in God's presence that a billion years will go by, and then we'll just like, okay, now I have a little time, and then we're going to see all those answered prayers or unique ways that we prayed for somebody and it was answered. But anyways, listening friend, I just wanted to pause in part of Lloyd's testimony, because if God brings somebody to mind, pray for them. Pray that God would be ever close to them. And so God has used you, and I'm thinking we almost could do a whole program on prison ministry, but primarily I wanted to have you talking about this freedom through the power of Christ, because it begins in 2 days. It's this Friday and Saturday. Friday night, it's basically 6:30 at night, and then Saturday, there's three sessions, 9 in the morning, 12:30, and then 2:30, and there will be a boxed lunch provided and some snacks. So this special gathering at the Come and See Event Center, 1304 Anthony Drive in Champaign, I'm hoping to make it both days. It's this Friday and Saturday. Like I mentioned, Friday night, September 11th at 6:30, and then Saturday, three different sessions. That's September 12th, 9 a.m., 12:30, and 2:30. And there's times to break. Sometimes people go and run errands and then come back, or stay and have the box lunch and relax and fellowship, and then the next session's at 2:30. But you can find out more. And I think it's your phone number, right, Lloyd? The 217-273-0751, 217-273-0751. The theme is called Freedom Through the Power of the Cross, Bondage to Freedom Seminars. So there'll be some interaction, studying of God's Word, some messages shared, and I think a testimony of somebody that's going to share the freedom that they experienced when they learned to forgive. So talk a little about this Freedom Through the Power of Cross conference and what people can expect and why they should come.
1: We start at the beginning. You know, we're created for relationships. And we started off, you know, we're created in God's image, His likeness. And God breathed into us His very own breath. So everything God created, He created with a purpose and an order. You know, grass grows in the ground, birds fly in the sky, fish swim in the water. And He created man for a relationship with God. And there's where we find our purpose, our identity in that. So we began by helping people understand that. And we have a little time for like the salvation thing too. And then we address some of the wounds, what breaks relationships. If you're struggling in a relationship with your father, especially, this is a huge one we do in the prisons. I would play the father role, and we just had some tremendous experiences. People found freedom when they began to forgive and release and honor. A lot of people don't understand what forgiveness is. Mm-hmm. Forgiveness, when you forgive somebody, forgiveness is a choice, not a feeling. Forgiveness is established by God, flows through us. But when you forgive, then God can begin to work. Mm-hmm. We're called to respect, honor your father and mother, which is the first commandment with the promise that it may be well with thee and thou mayest live long on the earth. Irregardless, we're called to forgive. Now, forgive, like I said, it doesn't mean that what they did is okay. Not at all. But we give up the right to get even. So it's a powerful thing. And we talk about where the bondage began, to try to get them to go back. Now, where did you first begin to pick up these resentments? Where did you just begin to pick up things that made you angry? The abuses, verbal, physical, emotional, mental abuse. What is all that? We talk about the past. God can redeem your past. Use your past as a guiding post, not a hitching post. We live too long in the stench of our past. We begin to smell like our past. And Jesus says, to remember not the former things, neither consider the things of old. In Isaiah 40:43, behold, I will do a new thing. Have I not already begun it? I'm going to make a way in the wilderness and streams in the desert. So don't get stuck in your past. Then we work through rejection issues. Rejection and the fear of rejection control many people's life. Having been rejected, or the fear of being rejected, are very controlling. But if you understand, most rejection is the way we perceive it. And when other people do reject us, we're not usually the problem. Hurting people hurt people.
0: Right.
1: But rejection left unchecked always turns to anger, always turns to bitterness, and it just creates a whole ton of issues from not being able to understand and work through rejection. This is a hard one to teach many times, but over the years, I've learned to help people find their way out of rejection. And I love to teach it. Rejection is something you choose to live in. You don't have to live in it, no matter what they say or do.
0: So you'll be sharing and teaching this Friday and Saturday, but isn't there another member also that'll be sharing? Tell me a little about him in our closing minute.
1: Yeah. His name is Russell Bloom, and we will teach together. We've kind of done it before. And you need to come, if you can come, you need to come to hear Russell's story of forgiveness. He chose to forgive his dad after many, many difficult years. How God just kept him right there and just wouldn't let him continue to live with the resentments. And he chose to do that. And where he is today, If you're struggling with any kind of relationship at all, forgiveness is a powerful thing. Mm. Forgiveness is a reset. Forgiveness is a new start. Forgiveness is everything. It heals. Our verse heals the brokenhearted. It sets a captive free. It opens blinded eyes. And it heals all the bruises. It gets things back the way God intended. Gets us back in a right relationship with God. And other people cannot control what we pick up and live out of when we learn to forgive. So it's a beautiful thing. Only because of what Jesus did on the cross.
0: Right. Listening friend, it begins 2 days from today. It's this Friday and Saturday at the Come and See Events Center, 1304 Anthony Drive in Champaign, Freedom Through the Power of the Cross, Bondage to Freedom Seminar. You can be a part of it. For more information, call 217-273-0751. That's 217-273-0751. 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It's this Friday and Saturday. 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So this would be a great start this Friday and Saturday. Find out more by calling Lloyd at 217-273-0751. 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Well, I hope you're going to join in on the Freedom Through the Power of the Cross seminar. It's this Friday and Saturday. Well, thanks for listening. Thanks for being a part of our radio listening family. This is Mark Burns and Lloyd Gingrich with the Ministry of Great News Media. God bless you and have a great day and night.

0: Professor in News. I'm Keith Peters in Washington. Republicans have gathered in Dallas for an unusual midterm convention. One of the speakers at the convention this evening is Texas Attorney General Ken Paxton, who is running for senator from Texas in a closely watched race. Paxton took aim at his Democratic opponent.
1: I will fight to preserve the American dream. James Tallarico is running to destroy it. He is a Democratic socialist who never met a tax increase he didn't love.
0: Paxton defeated incumbent Republican Senator John Cornyn in the GOP primary earlier this year after drawing the support of President Trump. Two career astronauts are leaving NASA.
2: Reid Wiseman was the Artemis II commander.
3: It's very hard to fully grasp what we just went through.
2: Victor Glover was the pilot.
4: It was glorious.
2: NASA says Wiseman and Glover will no longer serve as active astronauts, but will continue to support the Moon Exploration Program as emeritus astronauts. Glover has taken a leadership job at Cal Poly, his alma mater. Wiseman's future plans are unknown. Artemis II's Jeremy Hansen retired from the Canadian Space Agency in July. Christina Cook is the only crew member still an active astronaut. Victor Glover tells the AP he's not leaving, but he's helping NASA from the sidelines. I'm Ed Donahue.
0: One of the pilots of the Amazon cargo plane that careened off a Miami runway and killed five people repeatedly warned they were coming in too fast, nearly 2 minutes ahead of time, and at the last second urged them to abort the landing. That's according to highlights of the cockpit recording that investigators released Wednesday. On Wall Street, the Dow down by 405 points, the NASDAQ dropped 168. This is SRN News. Franklin Graham will be heading back to the United Kingdom soon.
5: The popular evangelist is scheduled to preach the gospel in Manchester on October 3rd. Graham has a long history with the UK, as did his father, Billy. Of course, there was a problem back in 2020 when several of the venues Graham had planned to visit in Britain canceled their contracts under pressure from LGBT activists. The evangelist won in court and has been making regular trips to England ever since. Michael Harrington reporting.
0: By any measures, Americans are growing less religious. Since 2007, the percentage of people who pray daily has dropped, while the religiously unaffiliated have grown to 29%. But those numbers can distract from just how much faith still matters in American public life, much more so than in Western Europe, despite its similar religious roots. About two-thirds of Americans consider religion important in their daily lives. This is SRN News.
6: Some call them unreachable. They are tribal people that have never had the opportunity to hear the Word of God. My name is John Gallagher, and I am a missionary. I met Oumbi deep in the jungles of Venezuela. This is his testimony.
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4: Zechariah 4:10 reminds us, "Do not despise these small beginnings, for the Lord rejoices to see the work begin." Hi, I'm Rob West. When money is tight, giving more, saving more, or paying down debt can feel out of reach, but financial progress doesn't always begin with a giant leap. Sometimes faithfulness starts with one small step at a time. Today, Brian Holtz joins us with four practical ways to begin creating margin. And then it's on to your calls at 800-525-7000. This is Faith and Finance, biblical wisdom for your financial decisions. Well, it's always a privilege to have my friend Brian Holtz back with us. Brian is the CEO of Compass Financial Ministry, founded by our good friend and former host of this program, Howard Dayton. Compass helps people around the world grow as faithful stewards by applying biblical wisdom to the way they earn, spend, save, and give. Brian, great to have you back.
9: It's always great to be here, Rob.
4: Brian, when money is tight, it can feel difficult to make progress, especially when you want to give generously and save wisely. What encouragement would you offer someone who feels like there just isn't enough margin to do both?
9: Yeah, Rob, that really is tough. You know, whether they're in that position because of past choices or forces outside of our control, gaining that first little bit of margin seems to be the hardest. So I'd love to share four tactical moves that can spark that first bit of progress. Step one is to start with prayer.
4: Now, yeah.
9: I know that doesn't sound tactical, but it is.
4: Yes.
9: James 1:5 promises that God gives wisdom to those who ask. Tell him that you want to follow his ways, but you've hit a roadblock and you need his help, and he will respond.
4: That's right.
9: Now, we'd all love for it to be extra funds in our bank account, but it's usually fresh insight. You'll start to spot new options and meet wise people. But one way or another, God will answer those prayers.
4: Yeah, that's well said and absolutely right, that we need to invite God into our financial lives.
9: Yeah.
4: And we often miss that step. All right, what's step two?
9: So second, people need to think smaller but longer. Slim margins can certainly delay the quick wins and the progress we really want to feel like we're making, but they don't stop us from making steady long-term progress. Maybe you want to give 10% for all the right reasons, but you can't. Well, start with 1% or maybe even less and work your way up. Remember, Jesus praised the widow who gave two tiny copper coins, not because of the value, but because of the heart she had behind it. Same thing with saving. Tuck away $5 or $10 a week if that's all you can do. But tiny steps will still cover that same mile. It just might take more of those steps.
4: That's well said. So start with prayer and then think smaller but longer. And what's step three?
9: Step three is really to aim the windfalls that you have at making monthly or weekly margin.
4: Yeah.
9: So think about tax refunds or that fifth paycheck month that you get, maybe a rebate from something you bought at the hardware store, and use them strategically to drop monthly costs. So maybe you knock out a small bill that frees up $10 or $20 a month every month, like paying off your phone or maybe a department store credit card that you used at one time. Before you tackle those big debts, knock off the little ones. That first freed up payment becomes fuel for the next steps that you want to take.
4: Yeah, it's almost like a mini snowball method.
9: It
4: small,
9: is.
4: Focused steps, but building momentum over time, right?
9: Absolutely. And that's the play when money's tight. The fourth and final step is shopping with a strategy. Stock up on the essentials when they're on sale. Pay top priority bills first.

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5: Hi, Rob. So I have a question. My husband is in a nursing home right now. He's been there for 4 years. I do draw my Social Security, and now he gets, mine's was bigger than his, so now he gets that, and that goes, of course, to the nursing home. I was told by someone that once I retire, if I bring home over $4,000 a month, that I would have to start doing a spend down. And I would have to contribute to his monies, you know, to pay for his stay at the nursing home. I don't know if that's true. And the second part of the question is, can I take some of my 401k now and put it towards my mortgage to offset how much I would have to give to the nursing home? Because he's on Medicare, Medicaid now.
1: Got it. Yeah, great question. So it sounds like you're referring to what's referred to as a Medicaid spend down. And essentially, it's really going to depend on whether your husband is on Medicaid or paying privately and what state you live in, because rules vary by state. Is he actually on Medicaid or is he paying for the nursing home privately?
5: No, they just get his Social Security check.
1: Okay. Yeah, so that's going directly to the nursing home, correct?
5: Yeah. So he's not private pay, no.
1: Okay. All right. Yeah. So I think the key there is if he's in a nursing home on Medicaid and his Social Security check is already being paid to the nursing home, which is how generally how Medicaid works, then you're allowed to keep your own income. So your retirement income is not automatically required to be paid to the nursing home simply because your husband is on Medicaid. His income, Social Security and pension, is applied toward the cost of the care. That's the way that works after certain permitted deductions. There are special spousal impoverishment protections that allow a living spouse, you at home, to retain certain income

0: and assets. But regarding your question about the money from the 401k, you know, I would get some professional advice on that. A 401k withdrawal could create taxable income that could affect that Medicaid eligibility. You know, paying down the mortgage, I love that idea generally, but you would want to talk to an elder care attorney because, again, those rules do vary by state. So I'd probably get some counsel on this before you do anything, because what you would not want is for you to do something that inadvertently jeopardizes that government assistance that's coming through Medicaid, anything remaining after, you know, they get his Social Security. Does that make sense?
1: It does make sense. Now, we was estranged, but we're still married when he went into the nursing home 4 years ago. And I don't think that has no bearing because legally we are still married.
0: Yes, exactly right. Okay. So if you are still legally married, then Medicaid is going to treat you as spouses, even if you're living apart. But I would say the exact rules and whether your income or assets are considered are going to depend on, you know, the Illinois Medicaid regulations and the circumstances of the separation. So again, I think, you know, you're going to want to check with somebody who can advise you on that professionally.
1: Okay. Thanks, Rob.
0: Okay. All right. Thank you, Charnay. Call anytime if I can help. And we appreciate you being on the program today. Steve, go ahead.
2: Hey, Rob. Thank you for taking my call. I'm a longtime listener. I used to listen back when Larry Burkett started the show. So,
0: oh, cool.
2: Really, really loved his advice. And I love your godly wisdom, too.
0: Well, thank you. I appreciate you mentioning Larry Burkett.
2: Absolutely. So my question is, I have an emergency fund set up, and I've had it in a savings account, had it there for a little while, wasn't collecting much interest, tried a CD for a couple months, same thing, not able to get to it, you know, it had to be matured and whatnot. Just wanted to know what your thoughts were on putting my emergency fund into a money market mutual fund.
0: Yeah, the only downside is the money market mutual fund, while it pays a higher rate of interest typically than a traditional savings account, it's not FDIC insured. So the value can technically fluctuate slightly, although it's extremely rare, and withdrawals can take a day or two. It's not instant like the bank. So while very safe, doesn't have the guarantee of a bank account. So for some folks, that's a deal killer. For others, they say, no, it's such a, you know, a modest amount of additional risk. I would rather, you know, get that higher yield. That really is my primary objective. And I think if that's the case, then I would say, yeah, you know, the Fidelity Government Money Market or the Schwab Value Advantage Money Market or even a Vanguard Federal Money Market Fund, those can be great, give you a little bit more yield. You just need to understand that you don't have that FDIC insurance, and you don't have immediate access to the money like you do with a bank product.
2: I see. Okay. All right. Yeah, my risk aversion, I'm okay with the FDIC, but if I needed it right away, you're saying it would be a day or two.
0: Typically, yeah, because you've got to wait for the transaction to settle and clear, and then, you know, you could take a withdrawal at that point. So it's just not immediate like it would be with a savings account. You know, in terms of the funds, you know, having a problem, they call it breaking the buck, because basically what happens is the idea behind a money market fund is it always is priced at a dollar per share. It's only happened once that I can think of. You know, there was one in 2008 where it fell to 97 cents, you know, after Lehman Brothers, you know, they held Lehman Brothers commercial paper during the financial crisis. And that, you know, event shook the industry, and it triggered some reforms. Since then, they've made funds much safer. The SEC has strengthened the rules around higher credit quality, more liquidity. But the bottom line is it can happen, and it has happened. And so you just need to understand that. But again, I would underscore the idea that it's extremely rare.
2: Okay. Well, thank you very much, and God bless you.
0: All right. Thank you as well. We appreciate you, Steve. And thanks for mentioning the late Larry Burkett. I walk in the shoes of some giants. Larry Burkett originally, then Howard Dayton, one of my mentors, hosted the program after Larry passed away in 2003. Howard passed it on to me in 2017, and we have an amazing team. Boy, what a privilege to come alongside you listeners each day to encourage you out of God's word in your role as a steward, to give you some practical advice. And we'll continue to do that right after the break. So if you have a financial question, now's a great time to call. 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I'm Rob Weston. 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We'll be right back after this break.

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2: 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Mary, go ahead.
3: Yes, this is a Social Security question I have.
2: Okay.
3: My husband died a while back, and I read somewhere if I decide to remarry, I can still receive his death benefits if it's, I get married again. Is that true?
2: Yes. You know, there's two different benefits to keep straight. There's the spousal benefit, which is paid while your spouse is living, and then the survivor benefit, which is paid after your spouse dies. So since you mentioned you're already receiving benefits based on your deceased husband's record, you're receiving a survivor benefit. So if you remarry before the age of 60, you generally lose eligibility for survivor benefits based on your deceased spouse's record. If you remarry after 60 or at 60 or older, you can generally continue receiving those benefits based on his record.
3: Oh, okay. Okay. So it wouldn't interfere with if I got married again and, you know, my new husband, if I decide to get married again, I would still get my deceased husband's benefit.
2: That is correct. If you're 60 or older.
3: Yeah, I'm 66, so.
2: Okay. Yeah, very good. Mm-hmm. Yeah, so that's exactly how it works. You would have the ability, because you're remarrying at 60 or later, to continue receiving those survivor's benefits. So you should be in pretty good shape.
3: Okay. All right. Thank you very much for your answer. Listen to you every day.
2: Well, thank you, Mary. Call anytime. To Nashville, Tennessee. Hi, Lynn. Go ahead.
4: Hi. Thanks for taking my call. Just got a quick question about a couple of different investment things. I currently have a traditional IRA that I contribute to myself monthly. And I was wondering, I realized that it's going in after tax right now, so it's lowering my taxable income now. But when I have to start taking the RMDs, then I have to pay tax on all withdrawals. Is that correct?
2: Yeah. I mean, typically we would say that's called pre-tax, right? So you put it in, it gets excluded from your taxable income, so you don't pay tax on it. And then when it comes out, yes, it's added to your taxable income, as opposed to the Roth, where you get the income, you pay the tax on the full amount, and then you make the after-tax contribution, but it grows tax-free and you never pay any tax on the gains when you pull it out.
4: So is it more, would it be more, I'm 63 now, probably going to work another, I don't know, four-ish years. Can it be converted to a Roth, and would it be beneficial to me to convert it to a Roth?
2: Yeah. Yes, it absolutely could be converted to a Roth. It would mean that you're paying the taxes now versus later, because if we leave it in the traditional IRA, when you take it out in retirement at some point, maybe you convert it to an income stream or you start to pull it out as needed to supplement other income sources. Whenever you pull out in any given year would be added to your taxable income. If you convert it to a Roth, which you can do, it just means you're paying it now instead of later. Since you're working, though, and earning income, generally, we would not see a lot of people doing that, because while you're working, you're likely in a higher tax bracket than you may be after retirement when you're not working. And so what a lot of people do is between the age of, you know, from the year they retire until their required minimum kicks in at 73, that's usually the period of time where they start converting to Roth, because their income has dropped, so they're in a low bracket. And then we use a strategy called filling up the brackets. So, you know, you could check with your CPA, or if you do your taxes yourself, you could take a look at this. But you would look each year and say, okay, how much more income can I have before I, you know, go into the next bracket? And then you could convert that amount to Roth during that year. But the idea is you probably don't want to do it during the peak of your earning years, because you're already in a higher bracket, and then adding more income on top of that through the conversion is usually counterproductive. Does that make sense?
4: Oh, yeah. Yes, that makes perfect sense. And then my second part of my question is, I have a 401k with a 4% match, but I'm contributing more than that. And when I look at the return amounts for the traditional IRA versus the 401k account, the traditional is earning better. So would it be wiser to contribute more into the traditional versus contributing additional into the 401k?
2: Yeah. Well, first of all, and I didn't hear you say this, but just to make sure you understand, you probably can't move any of that 401k money out until you separate from the company. At that point, you could roll it to an IRA. But if you're still working, it's called an in-service distribution. And even, you know, generally the plan administrators don't allow that. So yeah, I think the question is, do you prioritize the 401k or do you prioritize the traditional IRA? Well, remember, the 401k and the IRA are just the account type, which is different than the investments. So it just so happens that the investments that have been selected for the IRA are outperforming the 401k. So I think the first thing to do would be to go back to the 401k and say, why are those investments not performing well? And do you need to make a change and perhaps, you know, change the allocation inside that 401k? Maybe you're too conservative. Maybe you have too much in bonds. You know, maybe you're in a certain classification of stock that's not been performing as well as maybe what you have in your IRA. So I would say maybe you look at tweaking that first, but as long as you're maximizing any match available through the 401k, I don't have any problem with you, you know, funding the IRA first. It's just that you're likely going to hit the ceiling on the contribution limit for the year much quicker, because 50 or older, it's only $8,600. Whereas between age 50 and 59, you can put in $32,500 for 2026 in a 401k. So you've just got quite a bit more room there for contributions.
4: Okay. My question was that I'm putting into the 401k above the 4% match.
2: Okay,
4: great. And I was
2: great.
4: Just thinking, is it putting more into the IRA instead of putting the extra into the 401k?
2: Yeah. I'm not opposed to that at all, because you're getting your 4% match. So you certainly could, you know, start to prioritize the IRA instead. I'm just saying, let's back up. And if the 401k is not performing as well as the IRA, I want to know why. And so I want you to go take a look at those investments or get somebody at the plan administrator to help you evaluate what you've got to see if you don't need to make a change. But separate from that, yes, I have no problem with you starting to put anything above the match into the IRA. But remember, in the IRA, the contribution limit for somebody 50 and older is only $8,600 for the year. So you're probably going to get to the contribution limit, which at that point you'd have to then go back to the 401k and start putting more there.
4: Okay, gotcha. That makes perfect sense.
2: Excellent. Hey, Lynn, thanks for your call today. 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We'll see you next time. Bye-bye.
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1: Hey, shalom chaverim. Hello to you, my friends. This is Rabbi Ted Simon.
0: Fast approaching the Friday night celebration of the Feast of Trumpets, Yom Teruah, which is traditionally in the Jewish religion called Rosh Hashanah.
1: And this Rosh Hashanah, this day of blowing of the trumpets starting Friday night, Saturday especially, and the next week into the Day of Atonement, is a time that Jewish people are open to spiritual matters and will most likely be attending some services somewhere. But I say they're open to spiritual matters to encourage you to share the good news of Yeshua, Jesus, our Messiah.
0: Amen. It's a great time to do it. So Rosh Hashanah means the head of the year, and Jewish people will call this the Jewish New Year, even though it's the first day of the seventh month. Look at this, what it says in Leviticus chapter 23 and verse 24. Speak to the children of Israel, saying, in the seventh month, on the first day of the month, you shall have a memorial blowing of trumpets, a holy convocation. This is really the Feast of Trumpets, but the key here is that Jewish people are going to call it the New Year. The scripture doesn't really say much else about this feast other than to blow trumpets. It's even in the book of Numbers.
1: Yeah, in Numbers chapter 29, and in the seventh month, again, it's the seventh month, on the first day of that month, you shall have a holy convocation, which is why Jewish people come to services that day. A holy convocation. You shall not do any customary work. For you, it is a day of blowing of the trumpets.
0: Okay, so what's going to happen at Rosh Hashanah services?
1: There's going to be some trumpets blown. Now listen, it's not possible to blow the trumpets nonstop for a whole day.
0: No.
1: I mean, I have a tough enough time blowing them just two or three times during a service, let alone all day. So it is a regular service, a special service of ways, but it will feature the blowing of the ram's horn.
0: Yeah, so the tradition is to blow the 100 times, have 100 shofar blasts. Typically, what congregations do is they have multiple shofar blowers, so the total number of blasts is spread out amongst them. But here's what it sounds like. There's typically an announcement of the different blast sounds and then the shofar blasts themselves. So here's what it sounds like. Jeffrey D on vocals and Rabbi Ted on shofar. Tekiah!

0: Woo!
1: Hallelujah.
0: Hallelujah.
1: Oh, and it's traditional to give a hallelujah after the shofar blast.
0: Yes, it's so exciting. It's such a stirring sound, and each sound goes deep into a person, and it's a time to consider our ways. It's a time to be open to the Spirit of God. It's a time to rejoice in the God of our salvation.
1: Yes, and people who will hear the shofar blast in synagogue, or even as we blow the shofar in congregations as we've gone around the country and ministered, will often come up and say to us, wow, that stirred my heart. I felt that reverberate in my spirit, the sound of the shofar. Why? God loves the trumpet.
0: He does, and he tells us in Leviticus chapter 23 that this day coming up this Friday night is set aside for the sounding of the trumpet.
1: Just to blow the shofar, a whole day for it. Friends, we love hearing from you. We love your financial support as well. Check our website, messianicminutes.com, and let us know how you feel.
0: messianicminutes.com.
1: Yivarechecha Adonai v'yishmerecha b'shem Yeshua Mashiachenu.
0: May the Lord bless you and keep you in the name of Jesus, our Messiah.
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4: You know, Paul was different than most of us. 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The Apostle Paul saw opportunity in every difficulty. He takes every opportunity and applies to it the Word of God, which says, thanks be unto God who causeth us always to triumph in Christ Jesus. And if you're in a storm right now, we're going to look and see what Paul did and then see what we can do. Learn how to ride out the storm.
3: Welcome to Love Worth Finding, featuring the powerful truth of the gospel stated in the practical biblical messages of Adrian Rogers. The book of Acts tells the story of the early church and the missionary voyages of the Apostle Paul. In Acts 27, Paul writes about his experience sailing through a treacherous storm. Paul's gripping narrative offers us insight on riding out the rough times, and it reminds us that God rules over life's storms. If you have your Bible, turn to Acts chapter 27, beginning in verse 20, as Adrian Rogers shares more about riding out the storm.
4: Take God's word and turn with me, please, to Acts, the book of Acts, chapter 27. If you know anything about the book of Acts, you know that the book of Acts is a narrative. It tells how the early church began to spread. And it tells of the missionary journeys of the Apostle Paul. And in Acts chapter 27, it tells of the Apostle Paul aboard a ship. And that ship rides into the teeth of a ferocious storm. And it tells how Paul went through that storm. If you will, how Paul rode out the storm. That's what I want to talk to you about today, is riding out the storm. I love this 27th chapter of the book of Acts and preach from it from time to time, because when you open the Bible there, you can smell the salt air. There's something about this story. It's one of the most gripping stories. If you listen, you can hear the booming thunder. You can see the lightning as its fingers flash across the bosom of the sky. You can hear the old ship creak and groan. You can hear the moaning and the whistling of the wind. It is an incredible story, the story of a ship in the midst of a storm. But that brings up a question even before we begin to read. Why would God take almost an entire chapter in the Word of God and tell us about a storm and a ship in that storm? Because it is more than history. The Holy Spirit has taken this story and made an incredible illustration with a great spiritual application for all of us. Because you see, life is like a voyage. Sometimes the sea is calm. Sometimes the wind blows softly. Sometimes the sun is shining. Thank God for those times. Maybe that's where you are right now, just sailing along. And if you are, enjoy it. It's a gift of God. But sometimes the wind rises. Sometimes the sky darkens. Sometimes we find ourselves in the midst of a terrible storm. And that's the way life is. This chapter is an illustration of every human being sailing between two eternities. Sometimes things are good, and sometimes things are bad. Now, in this particular story, before we break in, I want to remind you that the Apostle Paul is a prisoner. He's been taken prisoner for preaching the gospel of Christ. They are taking him to Rome to be adjudicated. He started out, by the way, on this ship as a prisoner. But we're going to find out before it was over, he was the captain. You know, Paul was different than most of us. Many of us see difficulties in every opportunity. The Apostle Paul saw opportunity in every difficulty. You put him in prison, he becomes the jailer. He's singing songs in the night. You put him before King Agrippa, and he's the defendant. Before long, he's the prosecuting attorney. He takes every opportunity and applies to it the Word of God, which says, "Thanks be unto God who causeth us always to triumph in Christ Jesus." And if you're in a storm right now, we're going to look and see what Paul did and then see what we can do. Learn how to ride out the storm. Now, look in verse 20, if you will. He describes the storm, "And when neither sun nor stars in many days appeared, and no small tempest lay on us." Now, folks, that's just old English for saying it was a big one. "No small tempest lay on us. All hope that we should be saved was then taken away." Maybe that's where you are. I mean, you're in the midst of a terrible storm, and all hope seems to vanish from you. "But after long abstinence, Paul stood forth in the midst of them and said, 'Sirs, ye should have hearkened unto me and not have loosed from Crete to have gained this harm and loss. And now I exhort you, be of good cheer, for there shall be no loss of any man's life among you, but of the ship. For there stood by me this night the angel of God, whose I am and whom I serve, saying, Fear not, Paul.'" By the way, somebody has said, I've not counted them, but somebody has said that at least 365 times in the Bible we find this phrase, "Fear not." One for every day of the year. "Fear not, Paul, for thou must be brought before Caesar, and lo, God hath given thee all them that sail with thee. Wherefore, sirs, be of good cheer, for I believe God that it shall be even as it was told me." Well, basically, three things I want you to see as we look in this passage of Scripture today. First of all, the reason for these kind of storms. And secondly, I want you to see the reaction of people when they get into storms, good people and bad people, godly and godless. And then thirdly, I want you to see the result of the storm, what it does in the lives of those who are people of God and in the lives of those who don't know the Lord. Now, we all get into storms, whether you're saved or lost. Actually, basically, there are four basic kind of storms in life. One, just the normal storms that come because we're part of nature. The Bible says God makes it to rain upon the just and the unjust. And if you're a human being, you live in a world that has storms just because we're here. Now, that's one kind of storm we get into. There's another kind of storm that we get into, and these are the ones that we ourselves engineer by our foolishness, and they're caused by disobedience. That's the kind of a storm that Jonah got into when Jonah tried to flee from the presence of the Lord. You remember that story? He spent the night on a foam blubber mattress. You remember? He was swallowed by a whale. What was the problem with Jonah? He was out of the will of God and he ran right in the teeth of a storm. Now there's a third kind of storm. There are storms that God sends us into for development. Remember the story there in the Gospels where Jesus commanded his disciples to get in a ship to go to the other side of the sea? And Jesus knew that a storm was brewing, but there he was trying to teach them a lesson for their development, for their discipleship. And sometimes we do get into storms, not because we're out of the will of God like Jonah was, but because we're in the will of God. But now here's the fourth kind of storm we get into. We get into some storms because we're dragged into them by other people. That's where the Apostle Paul was. Now he was a prisoner, but he was also a mariner. I mean, he'd been through shipwrecks before. He'd sailed before. He was a seasoned traveler. And he knew that this ship ought not to sail. And he tried to warn everybody, but they wouldn't listen to him. He was guarded by a centurion. He had to go along. The higher power said, "We're going to sail." And he sailed with them. Now, some of you can really identify with this. Many times we're in storms and they're not of our own making. Sometimes children get into difficulty because of the parents. I mean, little children are born with ungodly parents or unwise parents, and these little children are just dragged along into a storm because of the parents. Sometimes we get into difficulty because of authorities that are over us. Sometimes, folks, America goes into storms because of bad leadership. Because of bad leadership. And sometimes Congress or the president or the judges make laws and rules, and we're aboard the ship of state. And we see ourselves sailing into judgment. We say, "I wish I could get my hand on the tiller. I wish somehow that I could do this," but we're just aboard the ship of state. We're prisoners, as it were, and that's very much like the Apostle Paul was. Paul really didn't want to sail. Look, if you will, in verses 9 and 10. "Now, when much time was spent and when sailing was now dangerous," there's a certain time in the Mediterranean, especially in those days, you didn't sail because the fast was now already past. "Paul admonished them and said unto them, 'Sirs, I perceive that this voyage will be with hurt and much damage, not only of the lading in the ship, but also of our lives.'" Now, the Apostle Paul had his spiritual radar. He would say, "Don't sail, don't sail, don't sail." But again, the matter was taken out of Paul's hands. There really wasn't much he could do about it. Look in verse 11. "Nevertheless, the centurion believed the master and owner of the ship more than those things which were spoken by Paul." Now you have a businessman. He owns the ship. He is a shipping tycoon. He's motivated by profit. He's led by worldly wisdom. And so over here you have the man of God, and over here you have the man of the world. And the centurion has to make a decision. So he just says, "Well, I'm not going to go with a religious fanatic. I'm not going to go with the prisoner. I'm going to go with the man who is obviously a successful man. He owns this ship." And so he said, "We are going to sail." Now, let me just tell you right now the mistake the owner of this ship made. And it's the kind of a mistake that you can make. Let me give you five ways to sink a ship, okay? Now, I'm talking about your ship. Let me just tell you five ways to make a bad decision. And many of you today are in danger of making this kind of a bad decision. And you're going to sail into a storm, and it will not be a storm for your development. It'll be a storm because of your disobedience and because of your ignorance. Number one, just make your decision in haste. Look, if you will, in verse 9 again. "Now when much time was spent." Now when much time was spent. They said, "Hey, time is going past. We better do something." Decide in haste, repent in leisure. There are a lot of folks who say, "Well, let's do something even if it's wrong." Sometimes people get married that way. They marry in haste. Sometimes people make business decisions that way. Sometimes a man will just quit school, quit a job, leave a church, go someplace, move out of a city. No real leadership from the Lord. Listen to me, my friend. If you're in the middle of a decision, you wait on God. Bloom where you're planted till God moves you. Don't just simply think that just because time is passing by that you've got to do something. They said, well, much time is spent. Learn this. The Holy Spirit of God does not push. If you feel something between your shoulder blades pushing you, that's not the Holy Spirit. He leads. He guides. He doesn't shove. Number two, you're going to make a mistake if you depend upon worldly wisdom rather than upon godly wisdom. Look again in verse 11. Nevertheless, the centurion believed the master and owner of the ship more than those things which were spoken by Paul. You go to the people of this world, you say, tell me what to do. Some of you have marriage problems, and you're going to an ungodly counselor, and he's telling you what to do. You forsake any counsel that is not based on the Word of God. One woman went to a psychiatrist to try to get help about her marriage, and the psychiatrist had been married four times. There are people trying to tell you what to do. Advice contrary to the will of God. One way to sink your ship is make your decision in haste. Number two, another way to sink your ship is to depend upon worldly wisdom rather than godly wisdom. Number three, take the easy way out. Look, if you will, in verse 12. The Bible says they sailed because the haven, that is the port, was not commodious to winter in. They weren't comfortable. And so they made their decision on the basis of what would be easy. You're almost always going to get in trouble this way. We're called upon to endure hardness as good soldiers of Jesus Christ. Do you know why an animal eats and drinks? Because it wants to eat and drink. Do you know why an animal copulates? Because it wants to. It is just simply led by its sensual desires. And there's so many people who make their decisions on the animal plane rather than on the spiritual plane, rather than being led of the Spirit, they are driven by the flesh. Here's the fourth way you can sink your ship. Just follow the crowd. Just follow the crowd. Look in verse 12 again. The haven was not commodious to winter in, and the more part advised to depart thence also. That is, they pull the crowd. They said, what does everybody want to do? Now there was a crowd on that boat, and when they took a vote, 272 hands went up. Paul is outvoted. They said, let's sail. Learn this and learn it well, everyone listening to me. The majority is almost always wrong. Almost always the majority is wrong. Don't get the idea that if everybody says it, that's right, that we have morality today in America by a majority. 12 spies went out to spy out the land in Joshua's day. 10 said it can't be done. Only 2 said it could be done. The 10 were wrong, the 2 were right. Isn't that right? When the people didn't have a king and they wanted a king, the people of Israel, they should have been a theocracy, but they wanted a monarchy. They said, how many of you want a king? And they all voted for a king. They got Saul. God gave them what they wanted, but after a while they didn't want what they got. Majority was wrong. When Jesus was there before Pilate, Pilate said, I'm going to release a prisoner to you. Do you want Jesus or Barabbas? The Bible says that they shouted for Barabbas to be released and for Jesus to be crucified. The majority said, release Barabbas and crucify Jesus. Never a more heinous crime has ever been committed on this earth. But it was done at the will of the majority. And there are many times when you young people want to do something, or adults, and you're trying to find out what you ought to do, you go from person to person to person to person, and you ask people trying to rack up enough votes to get permission to do what you already wanted to do anyway. You sink your ship that way by going with the majority. You know what the majority generally is? A lot of people pooling their ignorance. That's what it is. Now here's another way to sink your ship. Just depend upon circumstances. Make your decision upon circumstances. Look in verse 13. And when the south wind blew softly, supposing they had obtained their purpose, loosing thence, they sailed close by Crete. The wind just blows so soft. They said, look at this. The sun is shining. The sea is calm. The wind is blowing in our direction. It must be the will of God. Do you know there are a lot of people who are just led by circumstances? And they say, well, I just told God if he didn't want me to do it, don't let it happen. They say, well, I asked God, Lord, it must be your will. It looks good. Just circumstances. And that soothing south wind was soon to turn into a horrible, ferocious storm that would sink that ship. There's five ways to sink a ship. It's still happening today. These are the reasons for the storms of life. Let's talk a little bit about the reaction to the storms of life. How do people react? Well, let's begin now in verse 14 and read through verse 21. But not long after there rose against it a tempestuous wind called Euroclydon. And when the ship was caught up and could not bear up into the wind, we let her drive. What does that mean? They couldn't control it. I mean, the wind now just picks up the ship, and they said, we can't turn this way, we can't turn that way. And it's just blown along by the storm. What's the first thing happens to an ungodly man when he gets himself in a storm? Well, they just let her drive. What I mean by that is there are broken dreams. The old ship's captain and owner and the centurion, not as strong as they thought they were. The Bible says they couldn't bear up. I've seen it happen many times. These people, these moguls, these tycoons, these know-it-alls, let the storm come. And they find themselves now driven by wind that they cannot control. They're at the mercy of forces that they cannot understand, dimly comprehend. They're aboard a floundering vessel. Dreams dissolve. Number two, they begin to labor with a desperate effort. Look, if you will, in verse 16. And running under a certain island which is called Claudia, we had much work to come by the boat. That is, they got on the lee side of that island, and things lightened up a little bit, and they said, hey, we've got to get this thing straightened out. And so now, with beads of perspiration on their brow and their backs aching, they're trying to get the tackle of the ship back together. They're trying to get it all back together, and they are working with much labor. You know what the devil will tell you? The devil will tell you it is hard to be a Christian. That is a lie. Jesus said, take my yoke upon you and learn of me, for my yoke is easy and my burden is light. The Bible says the way of the transgressor is hard. Now, I don't mean there's no discipline in being a Christian. I don't mean that at all. I don't mean there's no hardness in being a Christian. Yes, we're to endure hardness as good soldiers of Jesus Christ. But as far as the labor, the grueling, gruesome toil, that comes with sin. There's so many people who are making this desperate effort to try to put things back together. The old devil has lied to you.
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7: Friend, let's be honest. When you're hurting, it's hard to think about anyone else. But 1 Peter 4:1 says, "Since Christ suffered and underwent pain, you must have the same attitude he did. When your body suffers, sin loses its power." On the cross, Jesus showed us how. In his agony, he prayed for his executioners, gave hope to a dying thief, and made sure his mother was cared for. Even in pain, he noticed others and loved them. With God's grace, you can too. When you lift your eyes to see the needs around you, something shifts. Sin's pull loosens, and you become more like Jesus. Your pain isn't wasted. God sees it. He's using it to bring healing to you and to those you touch.
8: With SRN News, I'm Keith Peters in Washington. One of the pilots of the Amazon cargo plane that careened off a Miami runway and killed five people repeatedly warned they were coming in too fast, nearly 2 minutes ahead of time, and at the last second urged them to abort the landing. That's according to highlights of the cockpit recording that investigators released Wednesday. Republicans have gathered in Dallas for a unique two-day midterm convention. There are 12 hours of programming over two nights with 100-plus speakers and segments focused on subjects such as tax cuts, fraud allegations, border security, and a proposed ban on members of Congress trading stocks. Missing from the public agenda, any mention of the unpopular Iran war. On Wall Street, the Dow down by 405 points. More details at srnnews.com.
9: I'm so grateful that God saved me, and I want everyone else to experience what I have experienced.
10: Your story of what God has done for you portrays the transforming power of His love and forgiveness. Hi, I'm Mark Gothier with Crew and Making Your Life Count. Jeff D. Viotta says God saves us from darkness and sends us into the world with His light.
9: When you think about the simplicity of the gospel, the fact that God loves us, He loves us so much, but then there was sin in the way. And sin is that thing that keeps us away from God. But He loves you too much to leave you that way. And then He enters your story through Jesus. And He saves us. And then He flips it around and He makes us carriers of that light. And He was saying, "Jeffy, come to me. I'll be strong for you. I'll lift you up. I'll make something out of you." I'm so grateful that God saved me, and I want everyone else to experience what I have experienced. And that's why I spend every day that I can sharing with people what God did with me, bringing light into the places where I met darkness.
10: God takes ordinary people like you and me, rescues us from darkness, and then sends us back as carriers of his light.
9: If you're thinking, okay, so where do I start? What I need to get? You have everything you need to be able to be a light in this world. You have your tongue to speak. And if you can't speak with your tongue, you could write. You could do it through video. There's multiple ways of doing it, but the power and the message is already there. It is the message that could set anyone and everyone free. It is the power that we all carry, from the believer who's believed in God for 50 years to the person who just gave his life to Jesus.
10: You already have everything you need to make a difference. Your voice, your story, and your faith. Shine the light of Jesus Christ wherever God has placed you. Learn more at crew.org/life.
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0: Lucius Compton was brought up in a home where, poor though its occupants were, the family altar was considered important. The Bible was reverenced, and God was given his proper place. Thus, it was not surprising that early in his life, young Lucius began to think about eternal things. Later, he recalled that his first feelings of conviction were experienced when he was about 8 years old. It was on a summer day. His mother gave him the job of building a coop for the chickens, and he was busy nailing it together when his sister Rachel came along.
1: Luce, what you doing?
2: Oh, hi, Rachel.
1: I said, what you doing?
2: Building a chicken coop for Ma.
1: Can I help? I said, can I help you?
2: Uh-uh.
1: Why?
2: Because Ma told me to do it. That's why.
1: Well, you don't have to be so mean about it, Luce Compton.
2: Mean?
1: Yeah, mean.
2: I ain't being mean. I just doing what Mart told me to do.
1: Well, you're mean anyhow, and you get meaner every day.
2: You think so, huh?
1: I not only think so, I know so. You know what's wrong with you, Luce? You're a no-good sinner. That's what you are.
2: Me? A sinner?
1: Yeah, you. And you know what happens to sinners, don't you?
2: No. What happens?
1: Well, unless they get saved, they go to hell, that's what. And they don't ever get to be with good people again.
2: Is that what happens?
1: That's what happens. Sure enough. Where you going, Luce?
3: In the house. Ma! Oh, Ma!
4: Luce,
3: Ma.
4: What's the matter? Did you hit your thumb or something?
3: No!
4: What happened then? Tell me.
3: Oh, Ma, I'm a sinner.
4: Oh, a sinner. That awesome name.
3: Oh, but that means I'm going to hell when I die.
4: Oh, don't be so foolish, Luce. Now listen, Jesus will take care of all that when the time comes.
3: But Ma, I ain't saved, Ma. How did you get to be saved?
4: Luce, you're much too young to understand such things.
3: But Ma, I'm lost. I'm a sinner. I'll go to hell sure the way I am.
4: Now listen, don't you worry none about that. Now listen, tell me, Luce, did you get the chicken coop done?
3: Not yet.
4: Well, now listen now. Maybe better go right on back to the job, huh? Go on now.
0: So Lucius Compton's fears were set at rest for a while as his mother failed to lead him into a Christian experience. What trouble she might have saved him if at that ripe hour she pointed him to Christ. Revivals in those days were important affairs in the lives of the mountain folk, to which they turned out in a body. It was while attending one of these meetings one night that an incident occurred which frightened Lucius Compton and started him thinking again of his relationship to God.
5: Now, our Heavenly Father, we're looking for your blessing on this meeting. Send conviction and save souls. Come down among us in power, O Lord. We would see Jesus. Oh, God, we want to see Jesus working among us, bringing precious souls to himself.
6: Oh, yes, Lord, I see him. I see Jesus. Oh, praise his name.
2: Oh, Lord. What's the matter with Mrs. Jones?
4: Nothing, Luce. She's just happy in the Lord's
6: all. Oh, praise the Lord. I see him.
2: Ma, she's looking right up through that there hole in the roof.
4: Luce, keep quiet. You're disturbing the meeting.
2: But, Ma.
4: What do you want?
2: Do you reckon she really did see Jesus? Do you reckon she did?
4: Lucius Compton, if you don't be quiet, I'll take you out in the meeting. I'll hush you, hear?
0: But young Lucius was convinced that the woman really had seen Jesus with her physical sight. When the meeting was over...
1: Now, Sister Compton, there ain't no reason for you to go clear back home tonight. You

0: her. I'll meet you at the wagon when the business is over, Sister Jones.
1: All right, Sister Jones.
2: No, Ma.
0: What's the matter with you, anyhow?
2: Ma, I don't want to go to Mrs. Jones' house.
0: Why not?
2: She's seen Jesus through the roof, and I'm scared of her.
0: That's being silly, Lucia. Now, listen,
2: but,
0: Sister
2: Ma,
0: Jones, they've got
2: to
0: hurt you. She's a good Christian woman.
2: Go, Ma.
3: And so entered into the young lad's heart an unnatural fear of God, mingled with his desire to be saved. Many times Lucius would take his dog and wander off into the woods where he'd try to understand.
2: Lord, I know I ought to get saved, but I don't know how. Reckon I won't never get saved now, 'cause I'm scared. It's you I'm scared of, Lord, and the judgment day. Here, Morg, you come back here. Good old Morg. Rebecca, you ain't worried none about going to hell, are you? Morg, I'm in an awful fix. I'm a sinner, lost. And I ought to get saved, but Morg, I'm a scared of God.
3: With his parents unaware of the reality of his problem, Lucius went on in his spiritual confusion. Then, when he was about 12 years of age, a revival greater than any that had gone on before during his lifetime swept through the mountains. Many of the hill people came to a new knowledge of God. Among those touched with the Spirit's moving was Lucius' own brother, Jim. One Sunday morning, in answer to the evangelist's pleading,
2: Mama, Jim's gone down front.
0: Hush now.
2: He's gone to the mourners, but Ben's Ma.
0: Still, Lucius, please.
2: Can I go with him, Ma? Can I?
0: You. Here now and be still.
2: Ma, why? I want to go with Jim.
0: Listen, you're too young to understand about such things. That's why. Now keep still.
3: Some minutes later, young Lucius saw his big brother arise from the altar and begin shouting praises to God. Filled with a yearning to experience God's saving grace, he could no longer be restrained.
4: Glory to God! Hallelujah! Praise the Lord!
2: Ma, Jim must have got saved. Can I go down there too?
0: Lucius, you don't understand. I tell you, you just
2: But,
0: don't.
2: Ma, maybe he can tell me about it. Can I go down, Ma?
0: I said no.
2: Ma, I'm going. I gotta get saved too somehow.
0: Lucius Compton, come back.
4: Praise the Lord, I'm saved.
2: Me too. Glory.
4: Praise God.
2: Hallelujah. Yeah, praise God. Me too.
0: Lucius Compton, you come on back here and stop mocking your brother like that.
2: Oh, I ain't mocking him, Ma. I just got religion like he's got.
0: You're too young, I tell you. Now, wait till you're old as Jim and
2: saved. I'm saved.
5: What's the trouble,
2: hey,
5: Sarah?
2: Amy.
0: Lucius down here making a fool of himself.
2: I ain't, Pa. I ain't mocking him, Pa. I just want to get saved.
5: Now, let him alone, sir. Most of the folks is gone anyhow, and I reckon it ain't going to hurt for him to do a little shouting, even if he don't understand.
3: It was not long before the revival fires began to die out. Many of the young people went back into sin, and seeing it firsthand, Lucius began to have doubts, though the sense of conviction still lay heavily upon his soul. One night, something occurred to make him sure that he was not saved. He'd gone early to the cabin loft when suddenly he heard a noise. Running to the trap door, he flung it open and called down,
2: Mama! Pa, what's happening? The cabin's shaking.
6: It sounds like an earthquake, son. Are you scared?
2: Yeah.
6: Come on down if you want.
2: Do you suppose it's a judgment, Pa?
6: Judgment? Oh, no, Luce. It's just an earthquake, that's all.
2: Pa, it is a judgment. Did you hear the horn? It's Gabriel.
6: No, Luce. It was probably one of the Bradshaw boys across the...

0: Valley. Or else neighbor Elijah's wife calling him in from the barn. She's got an old horn she blows sometimes.
1: You sure that's all it was?
0: Of course I'm sure, Luce.
1: Well, I'm glad it wasn't the judgment, because I'm awful scared of the judgment.
2: Shortly after his experience with the earthquake, another incident made him lose whatever faith he might have had in Christianity, in others as well as in himself. One night, he and a friend walked to the church where a prayer meeting was to be held.
3: Say, Luce, I don't see no light in the church. Reckon there ain't nobody there.
1: That's funny. There's supposed to be a prayer meeting here. Wonder where they all are.
3: I don't know. Looks like they just ain't coming at all. Say, I bet you I know where they are.
1: Where?
3: There's a dance down at the settlement tonight.
1: Oh, they wouldn't go to the dance when there's a prayer meeting. They just got saved, a lot of them.
3: Well, that's just what they done, all right. Here, let me try the door.
1: Yeah.
3: Ain't no use, Lucius. Locked up, solid and tight.
1: Yeah. Reckon we might as well go back home.
3: Yeah. No, I tell you, let's go down to the settlement and see for ourselves.
2: A half hour later, the two boys were at the settlement, making their way to the dance hall. As they drew near, they could hear the noise of the revelers.
3: Here's a window, Luce. You want me to push you up?
1: No. You first, Johnny.
3: All right. Get your hands ready.
1: Okay.
3: There. I can see now. Oh, boy! Look who's there!
1: Anybody we know from the meeting house?
3: Sure! Why, there's Tom Pritchard and Lem Jones and there's Ellen Stone. Look, there's Curly Hogue. Boy, are they having fun! Here, you take a turn. Let me down now. Now you.
1: No. I don't want to look.
3: Don't want to look? Why not?
1: I don't want to look, that's all.
3: Well, for... All right, let's go back home, then.
1: That settles it.
3: Settles what, Luce?
1: There ain't nothing to this business of being saved. I'm done trying to find out what it's all about.
3: But you can't blame God for what people do, can you?
1: I don't care who's to blame. I give it all up. You hear me?

0: And so we conclude Chapter 3 in the transcribed story of Lucius Bunyan Compton, Mountain Pilgrim. This is another in the series Stories of Great Christians, which comes to you from the radio studios of the Moody Bible Institute of Chicago.
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Somewhere in time, most of us stop saying, "It's the least I can do." This was usually said to show great appreciation that you just don't feel will ever be enough. 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It's a connection to God that helps us live life together. It's the least? 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

0: carry around the weight of a guilty conscience? Did you know you can be free from the guilt of your past? 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

0: I wish I could have been a fly on the wall in that first meeting. How can we get more people to buy EVs? I know. Let's put a gas engine into the EVs. Brilliant. And actually, it might be brilliant. The big hang-up of an EV has always been its range, the time it takes to recharge, and the infrastructure that's never really quite been there. And here's what's unique. It won't be a gas engine that makes the vehicle move, but a gas generator that recharges the battery en route. Well, likewise, our souls need to be recharged daily. There's no substitute for God's word. Not just the occasional recharge, but His word abiding in us. Welcome to Haven Today. I'm David Wolin, sharing the great story that's all about Jesus. Today, we continue in our series, Cultivating Contentment in Christ. If you missed it yesterday, a colleague of mine here at Haven interviewed me on the air, and we flipped it around since our special offer this week includes a set of monthly devotionals that I wrote on this subject of contentment.
1: If someone were to read all 31 days of this issue of the Anchor Devotional, Contentment in the Chaos, what is one thought, idea, line that you would want someone to remember?
0: Contentment is actually a byproduct. You can't just go out there and get it and work on it. This is something really that the Holy Spirit has to author in you, work out in your life. But the one constant through all of it is going to be striving for fresh eyes daily to behold Christ, because contentment in the Christian life can't be found anywhere else or apart from Him. So it's all about Jesus. It really is. And I did mean that. Here at Haven, that's not just a tagline. It's mission and vision. 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We are fully convinced that living the Christian life is all about Jesus. 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And now let's set our hearts in worship on the one who holds us fast. 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

This is Haven Today. I'm David Wolin. When I was a small child, my younger sisters and I would often go and spend the day with my grandmother. Almost always, she would take us to the library first thing, and we'd return with a large stack of children's books. She'd read to us for hours, and she could do voices better than anyone I've ever met. And there was never a character for which she did not have the perfect voice. Of all the stories, I would say her favorite and ours was the original Winnie the Pooh stories. And that comes to mind because each of those characters, and this was a distinct part of the genius of A.A. Milne, each of the characters embodies a personality, a temperament, an emotional profile. And it takes no convincing or explanation. It is right on the surface. Kids understand it perfectly. Eeyore is always sad. Tigger is always happy, bouncing around and having fun. Owl is wise and stoic. Kanga is patient and motherly. Piglet desperately wants to please, but is often anxious. And then there's Pooh, who is humble and simple, and no matter what's going on, there is one thing this lovable bear knows, that nothing will be quite right unless Christopher Robin is near. And when he is, Pooh has no doubt. Whatever's the matter, it is going to turn out right simply because Christopher Robin is there, and it's as simple as that. Throughout the stories, this is the constant. And it's so compelling that even a child can understand. They can't help but be drawn in. I have no idea whether A.A. Milne knew the Lord, but in my view, in his stories, the relationship that he created between Winnie the Pooh and Christopher Robin is the single best allegory I've encountered in literature, even if it was an unintentional allegory. It's one that sketches a picture of contentment in Christ. Think about it. In the real world, we have lots of relationships, and those relationships matter. God designed us that way, for relationship, but there is none that will ever compare with what we have in Christ. He stands apart. We are dependent on him, and nothing will ever be right apart from his presence. And for the believer who is growing in Christ, there will be an ever-present longing, increasing more and more for that sense of his nearness and presence. Only because of this will we ever be able to say, at the deepest levels of our soul, it is well. Even as the storms of life are battering us with the wind and the waves, even when it hurts, even when a season of grief or suffering or pain is here and not over yet, just ongoing, even then we can say, it is well with my soul. Because Jesus isn't merely the one who makes us feel all right. He's the one who actually makes it all right. And he can do that because we know all authority in heaven and earth has been given to him. And so in this life, more often than not, suffering and contentment will coexist all around us. Sometimes it happens simultaneously. Sometimes it's back and forth like a ping pong ball, and yet both are present. It's a paradox. It seems like a self-contradictory statement. How can you have contentment in suffering? But it really is possible. And that's true for any Christian. And I say it's possible because it does not come automatically. It requires

a growth in spiritual maturity to be able to say with all sincerity, as the Apostle Paul does in Philippians chapter 4, I have learned in whatever situation I am to be content. I know how to be brought low, and I know how to abound. And so here's the question. How did this come to be true of Paul? Was it simply God's special grace to him as an apostle? Or did he have this contentment the moment that he received back his sight as a new convert in Damascus? I don't think so. Philippians is a letter that Paul wrote in the latter years of his life while he was in prison. In fact, he says in the text that he is writing it as a prisoner. But at this point, Paul has now spent decades serving Christ, and there's little he's not experienced or suffered for his Savior. He's been in danger many times, always on the move, often cold or hungry, mocked and scorned, shipwrecked, beaten, now imprisoned. And that's why this next statement is so profound. In any and every circumstance, I have learned the secret of facing plenty and hunger, abundance and need. I can do all things through him who strengthens me. The words of that last sentence are among the most commonly quoted by Christian believers, although we often append them to our ambitions and aspirations. Are we going to do something big? Or maybe you don't like speaking in public, but you're called to give a testimony in front of your church. And so you say to yourself, I can do all things through Christ who strengthens me. And in that, you're right. It's not wrong to tell yourself this or to comfort yourself with this. But Paul says it looking at the hardship to which he knows Christ has called him, and he needs strength for what he must suffer. And yet still, Philippians has been often described as the joy letter or the epistle of joy. Paul speaks of joy and rejoicing again and again, but I've come to wonder if there might be a better label. And for this, a light bulb came on during my interview last week with Andrew Wilson when he pointed out that contentment is one of the seven flavors of happiness. And as we're growing in Christ, this is the flavor that shows up between flourishing and fullness. And for Christian believers, that last kind of happiness called fullness, that's what we'll experience in glory one day. But until that day comes, there is a sense in which contentment is the apex of happiness that we can know here on earth as we grow in deeper maturity in Christ. And Paul says this was something he had to learn. In fact, he called it a secret, not as in there's something that I know but won't tell you because it's a secret, but rather secret as in it's the key. It's the pivotal thing that once learned changes everything. Maybe a little bit like a golf swing. It's one thing to see it from another person, and it's something altogether different to do this yourself. In the game of golf, for me early on, every time I went out on the course, I put a little note card into my pocket, and I tried to review it before every hole. Okay, breathe deeply, relax, slow down your breathing, bend your knees, keep your back straight, keep your left arm firm, relax your hands, but not too much. Don't take your eye off the ball. Don't swing the club like a baseball bat. Do it more like a pendulum. Bring the power from your hips, and on it went. Now, how can anyone hold all of that in their head and then execute it in one fluid motion? I wish I could tell you. I have not mastered this, although I'm a little closer than I used to be. Learning contentment is a bit like this. It just doesn't come naturally. It takes time. And specifically, time at the feet of Jesus. And in Philippians, Paul both speaks about this and shows us what it is to have contentment in Christ. So let's go back to chapter 1 and let's observe Paul's contentment. Where does he place his focus and attention? What are the truths Paul is holding on to? What does his contentment look like? And how does all of this help us to learn contentment in Christ? Paul begins with greetings, as per usual. He's writing this with Timothy at his side. He's writing to the church in the city of Philippi. He knows them well, and this letter is for the whole church, although he does speak directly to the leaders as well.
starting with verse 3. I thank my God in all my remembrance of you, always in every prayer of mine for you all, making my prayer with joy. Jumping down to verse 7, it is right for me to feel this way about you all, because I hold you in my heart. And verse 9, it is my prayer that your love may abound more and more with knowledge and all discernment, so that you may approve what is excellent, and so be pure and blameless for the day of Christ, filled with the fruit of righteousness that comes through Jesus Christ to the glory and praise of God. This is striking. Paul doesn't begin with himself. His gaze is upward and outward before it ever turns inward. Paul has learned the secret of contentment, and I think we're seeing part of that on display right here. Contentment looks upward and outward first. And Paul does both at once. He expresses love, concern, and affection for them, all of which is connected to God's love, concern, and affection for them in Christ. And here is the second observation about contentment, and it's deeply connected to the first. Contentment grounds itself in humility. Perhaps you've heard humility described as not thinking less of yourself, but thinking of yourself less. Well, that's what Paul is doing, and he's calling them to this kind of humility. And that we see in chapter 2, where Paul says, "Do nothing from selfish ambition or conceit, but in humility count others more significant than yourselves. Let each of you look not only to his own interests, but also to the interests of others." And that's what Paul's doing. And he could have followed that by just saying, "Just as you've seen this in me, my love and care for you, likewise do this for others." But no, Paul doesn't see himself as the exemplar of humility. Instead, he says, "Have this mind among yourselves, which is yours in Christ Jesus." And then he points to the ultimate example of humility in what Christ did, taking on human flesh, dwelling among us, taking the form of a servant all the way to the cross. And contentment grounds itself in a humility that does this, a humility that looks upward and outward. This is the ground floor for contentment. It's the starting line. It's base camp for an ascent up the mountain upon which contentment in Christ is learned. And now we'll go back to where we left off in Philippians chapter 1. Having expressed his heart and love for them, now Paul speaks about his own circumstances. And this also is important. Yes, contentment begins by looking upward and outward, but it also does not fail to look inward. And you've probably met people like this, people who are a one-way street. At first, it's disarming and engaging. They want to know all about you, question after question. But then you find eventually it doesn't go both ways. They want into your life, but they won't let you into theirs. Paul does not do that. Now, let's take a look at the facts real quick here first. This is the backdrop the Philippian church already knows about. Where is Paul? He's in Rome. How did he get there? This we find in the latter part of the book of Acts. Paul had first been arrested back in Jerusalem. He was from there moved for his own safety to stand trial. He testified before the rulers and officials in Judea. Then he appealed to Caesar, which was his right as a Roman citizen, but that meant prolonged imprisonment. He'd have to go to Rome as a prisoner. This is a longer story, longer than we have time for today. It's contained in the book of Acts, which concludes with Paul finally arriving in Rome. There he's under house arrest, awaiting his trial, and the final two verses of the book read, "He," that is Paul, "lived there 2 whole years at his own expense and welcomed all who came to him, proclaiming the kingdom of God and teaching about the Lord Jesus Christ with all boldness and without hindrance." And so it's from here that Paul writes to the churches in chains. After enduring so much, what is Paul's outlook? How does he feel about his circumstances? In verse 12, he says, "I want you to know, brothers, that what has happened to me has really served to advance the gospel,
so that it has become known throughout the whole imperial guard and to all the rest that my imprisonment is for Christ. And most of the brothers, having become confident in the Lord by my imprisonment, are much more bold to speak the word without fear. To me, Paul's outlook is incredible. How easily this passage could have read like this: I want you to know, brothers, that what has happened to me has really been nothing short of a disaster. I'm innocent. That's obvious to everybody. Even this Roman guard I'm chained to knows this. And yet here I am, months dragging into years. Who knows whether Caesar will ever see me? And can you believe I'm having to pay my own expenses while I wait for Rome to get their act together? What did I do to deserve this? Now, which letter do you think you would have written in his place? Yeah, me too. The second version comes from seeing circumstances through a self-first lens, but Paul sees it through a Christ-first lens, and that dramatically alters what he sees. He could have been miserable, but instead, he is content. And it's because of all the lessons that Paul has learned along the way walking with Christ for decades, all of that now helping him by faith to see what God was doing. Paul says, thanks to his imprisonment, this is verse 18, Christ is proclaimed. And he says, in that I rejoice. Yes, and I will rejoice, for I know that through your prayers and the help of the Spirit of Jesus Christ, this will turn out for my deliverance, as it is my eager expectation and hope that I will not be at all ashamed, but that with full courage, now, as always, Christ will be honored in my body, whether by life or by death. For to me, to live is Christ, and to die is gain. Paul's telling them, everything is going to be all right. In fact, better than all right. Why? Because the glory of Jesus Christ and the advance of the gospel is at the very center of Paul's life. And he views his circumstances through that lens. It's a contentment resting on humility, focused on Jesus, and motivated by kingdom priorities. Everything is going to be all right because Paul knows the person who matters most, the only one who can make everything all right, and the one who has promised he will set things right. That person is by Paul's side, and that changes everything. And so for Paul, it really is a win-win situation. He simply cannot lose. Could it go from bad to worse? No, not when viewed through a Christ-first lens. It can only go from contentment to glory beyond compare. For as Paul says, to live is Christ, and to die is gain.

0: Amen. This is Haven Today. I'm David Wolin. The Christian life is all about Jesus. 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I'm David Wolin. Won't you come back again next time? We'll be keeping it all about Jesus. It's the great story here on Haven Today.
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5: The homeowner paid people to keep his house in shape. He was leaving on a trip and didn't know how long he'd be gone. The staff kept the kitchen clean, the gardens in shape, and the dust away for a week, two, a month, maybe more, we're just not sure. At some point, they must have thought there was no real point in making sure the homeowner's property was taken care of. After all, he wasn't there. There was a lot of disappointment when the homeowner returned to find the employees demanding their wages after refusing to follow instructions. This Jesus story may sound familiar. Sometimes Jesus told similar stories to make a point. He's given you a purpose. He's given you work to do. He said he'd be back. Maybe you think it's been long enough. Maybe you're just tired of trying. Maybe you'd rather be forgiven than faithful. But Jesus said he was coming back, and he wants to greet faithful followers. The WLUJ Family of Stations.
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7: There's only one group of people who can say, "The Lord is my shepherd. only those who have accepted the Good Shepherd as their Savior can say, the Lord is my shepherd. Because Jesus Christ is the Good Shepherd. He said, I am the Good Shepherd. My sheep hear my voice, I know them and they follow me. None shall be able to pluck them out of my hand. The Father which gave them to me is greater than all. I and the Father are one.
8: 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He provides full comfort, protection, and provision as every believer's good shepherd.
7: Why do you suppose it's so difficult for us to believe with all of our heart that God loves us and that He cares for us as individuals? Well, there are probably several reasons, and one of them is that we can't quite picture the fact that God, in all of His glory and majesty and power, could be interested in little simple things in life that concern us. I think another reason is we can't even imagine that God, who is this awesome God who's governing the entire universe, could even think about being concerned about something as insignificant as my personal individual need. Or it just may be that we feel so guilty about our own past sins and so forth. How could God be so caring and tender and loving toward us when we don't deserve it? And then I think sometimes people have the idea, well, God's just too busy. I hear people say, well, God's too busy to be thinking about something as insignificant as my own personal need. Well, the only problem with that kind of thinking is this, and that is that we will go through life missing the joy of an intimate relationship with a God who loves us and desires to walk with us. We likewise will miss the sense of security and confidence that we have with Him moment by moment and day by day. We end up being a loser no matter how you look at it when we do not understand who He is, because you see, most people go all the way through their life never realizing that there was someone who desired to walk with them every step of the way, through the difficulties, through the hardships, through the times of joy. And it's that person I want to talk about in this message. And I want you to turn, if you will, to the 23rd song, because the person who desires to walk with us every single day of our life is called the Good Shepherd. And the 23rd Psalm, if you'll turn there for a moment, let's read these six verses together. Probably the most quoted passage of Scripture in all the Bible, probably the one that's the most familiar to everybody, who saints and sinners alike know something about the 23rd Psalm. Only 55 Hebrew words in it, 115 English words. 3,000 years ago, the psalmist David wrote this. It's just as applicable today as it was then. Why? Because it applies to how we live and where we live every single day of our life, and nothing is missing. And one of the interesting things about this psalm is this. In every single verse, here's what you find. God is doing something for us. He is our good shepherd. Listen to what he says. The Lord is my shepherd. I shall not want. He makes me to lie down in green pastures. He leads me beside quiet or still waters. He restores my soul. He guides me or leads me in the paths of righteousness for His name's sake. Even though I walk through the valley of the shadow of death, I fear no evil, for Thou art with me. Thy rod and Thy staff, they comfort me. Thou preparest a table before me in the presence of mine enemies. Thou anointest my head with oil. My cup overflows. Surely goodness and loving kindness, or mercy, will follow me all the days of my life, and I will dwell in the house of the Lord forever. Well, what I'd like to do is I'd like for us to look at this passage of Scripture in the light of that whole idea that God is a caring God, that He cares for us, and He cares for every single detail of our life. There's not anything about you that is not important in the eyes of God. There's nothing about you that He will neglect. Nothing He's going to overlook. He is indeed a caring shepherd. Now, let's begin in this first verse when he says, the Lord is my shepherd. And what I'd like for you to do is to look at it in this light. What kind of shepherd is he? This is the kind he is. He is a personal shepherd. Look at this. The Lord is my shepherd. He didn't say he was a shepherd. He is one of many shepherds. He's my shepherd. That's what David the psalmist said. And you see, when he says, the Lord is my shepherd, who is he referring to? Well, Of course, David did not understand about Jesus as you and I. The word Lord, if you'll notice here, is in all capitals, which means he is referring to Jehovah, Jehovah God. That word is found some 7,000 times in the Old Testament, referring to God. Now, I want you to turn, if you will, to John, the 10th chapter. Because in John, the 10th chapter, you and I will see very clearly who the Good Shepherd is. God the Father, God the Son, God the Holy Spirit. Who is the Good Shepherd? Look at this, if you will. The 10th chapter of John, as Jesus is talking and sharing this particular discourse about his love for his children, those of us who are his followers, here's what he said. He said in verse 11, "I am the Good Shepherd. The Good Shepherd lays down his life for the sheep." And then if you'll notice again in verse 14, "I am the Good Shepherd, and I know my own, and my own know me." Who is the Good Shepherd? The Good Shepherd is the person of the Lord Jesus Christ. He says, "The Lord is my shepherd." Now, what does it mean? It simply means that you and I have a relationship with him. If he is my shepherd, I have a personal relationship with him. And so when you think in terms of the Good Shepherd, you may have the idea, well, how could God be so interested in those minor details? Why do you think he puts things like this in the scripture? In order to unveil to us the tender, caring love and concern that he has for us. And so he says, "The Lord is my shepherd, not a shepherd." Now, when he says that we will follow him, I will never forget this. I remember exactly when it was, July 1963. And I was in Jerash over in the Holy Land, and it was setting in the evening, sun was setting, and I saw these two shepherds come with their flock to a well. And we were sitting there in a restaurant and just having a little bite, and I thought, now this is really going to be interesting, because all of a sudden, these two shepherds began talking, all their sheep began to mingle. I mean, they were just all around the place. I thought, now I'm going to find out if this is really true or not. Well, I don't know how long they were there, probably 20 minutes or so, not too long. And next thing I know, one of those shepherds turned around, said something, and started walking away. Those sheep separated. That shepherd's sheep knew the shepherd's voice. And next thing you know, his sheep have wandered out among all the rest of them, and he's on his way up the hillside, and there goes his flock. He didn't have to go say, "You come with me, you come with me, you come with me." They just knew exactly what to do. They knew the shepherd's voice. Now, let me ask you a question. Do you know the shepherd's voice? When God speaks to you, can you identify that it's the Lord Jesus Christ speaking to you? Or you have to say, "Well, I wonder if this is just what I'm imagining. I wonder if it's just is this my imagination? Is this something that I want? Am I just thinking this up?" He said, "My sheep hear my voice, I know them, and they follow me." You see, the truth is, Jesus Christ is the Good Shepherd. And if I know him and I love him, I'm going to follow him. Now, who can say the Lord is my shepherd? Just because somebody says, "Well, I believe in God"? No. The Lord is my shepherd. That is a personal relationship. How do you have a personal relationship with the great shepherd? You have a personal relationship by coming to the realization that you're sinful, acknowledging his death on the cross, and receiving him by faith as your personal Savior. How can the one who is the Savior of the world be your good shepherd and you reject the Savior? You can't reject the Savior and have the shepherd. Jesus said, "I am the good shepherd." God the Father, God the Son, God the Holy Spirit, the Trinity that makes up the triune God, the Trinity. God the Father, God the Son, God the Spirit. And when you think in terms of the creation, who's there creating the world? Jesus Christ. He is the good shepherd. You cannot pray this, and oftentimes this is a prayer. "The Lord is my shepherd, I shall not want." That's the way people oftentimes, especially when they're in trouble, they will pray this as if it's a prayer, not a prayer. He's simply expressing his relationship to the Father. So what I want to ask is this, two things. Can you honestly say, "The Lord is my shepherd"? Who are we referring to? Jesus Christ, the Son of God, who went to the cross and died for your sins and mine. That's who he is. Can you say, "Yes, I know his voice and I follow him"? That is the will and purpose and plan of God for all of us. So first of all, he says he is a personal shepherd. Secondly, he is a providing shepherd. Look at this. "The Lord is my shepherd, I shall not want." Why? Because he's my shepherd. What's he doing? He's carrying out his responsibility. His responsibility is to see to it that we have our needs met. And so he says he leads the sheep as David would certainly lead his sheep to the green pastures, those that are ripe for food. Leads them to green pastures. Notice what he says. And he says he leads them beside quiet waters, still waters. And so when the sheep are being led by their shepherd, and they are being led into green pastures where they can feed, and beside quiet waters, not rushing waters, quiet waters, that's the best they can have it. There's the shepherd in sight for their protection. Here are green pastures, and here are still waters. What was David saying to us? Simply this, that the good shepherd has committed himself to supplying our material and physical needs, and he has also committed himself to supplying our emotional and spiritual needs. Quiet waters, still waters, peace. Not only those physical and material things that we need, but peace for our life. And so as you think in terms of what your needs are, what your wants are, you see, the truth is, if I have a want in my life or some need in my life, and that need's not being met, then what do I have to say? I have to say, well, Lord, could you, is this just a psalm? In other words, are you really committing yourself to meeting all of my needs? That's what he says. He says, the Lord is my shepherd, and because he's my shepherd and he carries out his responsibility, he says, I will not be in want. Now, I may want some things that I should not have. And if I want some things I should not have, I have to remember that the good shepherd, listen, he's a good shepherd. And the good shepherd does what? He does what is best for the sheep. He leads them into good pastures, and he leads them beside pure waters or still waters, certainly not waters that are poison. And so therefore, when he says, the Lord is my shepherd, I shall not want. So we said, first of all, he's the personal shepherd. He's mine. That is when I've received him as my personal Savior, first of all. Secondly, that he's a providing shepherd. Whatever my needs are, he has assumed responsibility to guide me in such a way that if I, listen, that if I follow his will, if I listen to his voice, and if I follow him, every single need is going to be met, or the good shepherd will have failed, and the good shepherd, who is absolutely omniscient, and listen, who knows all about our needs even before we know about them, listen, he's not going to be surprised by anything. He always has perfect provision. And if you'll notice what Paul said, he said that our God will supply all of our needs according to his riches, his wealth, his abundance in glory in Christ Jesus, which means as we follow Christ, who is the good shepherd, he assumes responsibility and he will see to it that every need is met. If I have a need that is unmet, I need to look at the master, the good shepherd, and ask him why, what's going on in my life that somehow this need is not being met. So first of all, he's a personal shepherd, then he's a providing shepherd. Third thing I want you to notice is this. And that is, he is a pardoning shepherd. He says, he is my shepherd, I shall not want, makes me to lie down in green pastures, he leads me beside quiet waters, he restores my soul. I think there are two things here when we think in terms of having our soul restored. Well, let's think in terms of what happens to sheep. What do? They wander. They can be behind the shepherd and around the shepherd and following the shepherd, keeping their eyes on the shepherd. He's always a symbol of protection for them. But sheep do what? They by nature just wander. You know how we get out of God's will? We get out of God's will by taking our eyes off the good shepherd and looking at something that looks like it's greener and fresher and more inviting and better than God has provided at the present moment. That is, if we see something that looks better, what we're saying is, Lord, good shepherd, thank you very much for leading me here, but I think I'm attracted to that over there because that looks greener and looks more refreshing and more satisfying, and I think I'll have more contentment, so I'm going over there and feed. What I'm saying is to the good shepherd, the Lord Jesus, I think I know better about what I need than you do. And so what happens? That's what gets us in trouble. We wander away from our Lord because we think we know better than he does. And at the moment, something appears better, and we're attracted by something that appears better. And the next thing we know, we are out of the will of God and wondering why we are in want because we've taken our eyes off the shepherd. He says he restores our soul. So what happens? When the sheep wander away, the Bible says the good shepherd goes after them. And what does he do? Here's what he does not do. He does not walk up to the sheep and take his rod and go, whack! You know better than that. He knows that sheep are dumb. So what does he do? Yeah. And God knows how dumb we act sometimes, doesn't he? So what does he do? He picks the sheep up, puts it in his arms, carries it back to the fold or to the rest of the sheep, puts it down, moves on. No scolding, no beating because the sheep wandered away. Here's what he was saying. I love people no matter what. The good shepherd loves all kinds of sheep. And sometimes all of us flounder and wander and think we know better than God does. What does he do? He's always there to forgive us. God's never there with his rod to beat us. He does not condemn us. You know why? God is a very intelligent being. He knows that we in our frailties, in our weaknesses, and in our naturalness, that we are naturally going to, at times, we're going to flounder and we're going to wander and we're going to think it's greener there than it is here. And what happens? We get out of God's will. Does God get upset? Does he get angry? No, he doesn't. What does he do? He chastens us in order to teach us what? That if you go over there, you're going to get in trouble. You're going to end up in one. That's not what you want. You think that's what you want, but I do know better where the green pastures and the cool waters are. How many times have I ever gotten lost by putting my compass in my pocket and think, I can figure this one out? And finally get out there somewhere and think, Lord, I think I'm lost. You know why? Because I thought I was a little smarter than I was, and I thought I don't need a compass. If you're not watching the Good Shepherd, you're going to get yourself in trouble. He says he's there to restore us, to bring us back, and that is exactly what he does because he loves us. He says if we confess our sins, now watch this. This way we read it. We read it, but this is what we think. If we confess our sins, he's faithful and just to forgive us of our sins and cleanse us from all unrighteousness and then whip us good. No, that's not what he says. He is a tender, loving shepherd. Now, it's difficult for us to visualize an omnipotent, omniscient, omnipresent, all-knowing, holy God acting like a shepherd. But you know what? We act like sheep. Does he not say, all we like sheep have gone astray? We have. And so what happens? He says, and the Father has placed upon him the iniquity of us. Who has suffered for our sin? Jesus. In order that we may be forgiven and taken into his arms and brought back into the fold and restored. But I think there's something else involved in this restoration when he says he restores our soul. All of us, for example, have our lifestyle. All of us are probably busy to some degree, and you have responsibilities in your home and your family and your business and all the rest. And so all of us at times get tired, and we get weary, and we get a little faint-hearted. And what happens? We get sort of worn out. And when he says he restores our soul, what is he talking about? Not only is he restoring me when I sin against him and disobey him, but he restores these souls and refreshes our weariness and our tiredness. He knows that we face situations and circumstances that are emotionally tiring and emotionally draining. And knowing that, what does he do? He desires to restore our soul. How does he do that? It is in fellowship with him. And you see, if I'm wise enough to understand that spending time with him alone is the greatest soul refresher there is. Your spirit restored. Now, the body oftentimes may need restoration and rest from your daily duties and so forth. But when it comes to restoring my soul, how's it restored? Intimacy. Intimacy with the Good Shepherd, with Jesus. Intimacy with him, listening to him and letting him put his arms around you and hold you tight and remind you that he loves you with all of his infinite divine love he pours out upon us. What is the Good Shepherd doing? He genuinely loves every single one of his sheep. He is there to do what? To restore that soul, to lift that soul, to cheer them up and to encourage them. And not some platitudes, but when he says he restores our soul, he has the capacity to enable me to step above the circumstance, no matter what it is, and keep going regardless of what's happening around me. He restores our soul. You know what? There's not anybody else in the world who can. The Lord is my shepherd, I shall not want. Makes me to lie down in green pastures, leads me beside quiet, still waters. He says he does what? He restores our soul.
8: 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It's coming up.
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7: Even though I walk through the valley of the shadow of death, I fear no evil. When I think about your life and mine, is it not true that when you and I get up every day, we walk through a valley of the shadow of death? What are we talking about? For example, when I think about the loneliness, the insecurity, the rejection that people feel, when I think about all of the disappointments and the poor self-esteem that people have to live with, when they walk day by day, it's like walking through a valley, and the shadow that's there is a shadow it's reminding them of things that they have to deal with every day. We're not talking about just when you die. Every day, you and I walk through valleys. Every day, we face difficulties and hardships. What is he saying? All the things that we walk through, he says, I will fear no evil. I'm not going to fear anything on Monday, Tuesday, Wednesday, Thursday, Friday, Saturday, and Sunday, this week, next month, next year, next decade, no matter what. Why? Because the Good Shepherd is with me. But you see, the only people who can say that are those who have trusted the Good Shepherd, who is the Savior, Jesus, as their personal Savior. Then you can say what Jesus said. What did He say? He said, I'll never leave you nor forsake you.
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13: I'm Lee from Blandesville, Illinois. I really like Bible studies like Alistair Begg has, but one of my favorites is In the Market with Janet Parshall. I pastor two little churches out in the country, and sometimes people ask questions about current events and issues, and it's helpful to have somebody's perspective to kind of help me get the big picture so I can answer some questions myself. And I also love Haven Today. I think Christian radio is important because people sometimes will tune into a radio station that will never, ever darken the doors of a church. And sometimes it's a matter of people not being able to get to church because of health issues or the COVID restrictions and that type of thing. And once in a while, somebody will accidentally tune in, and it might be the only time that they actually hear the gospel plain enough so they understand that Jesus loves them. I just think that it's an opportunity to reach people that you otherwise would never reach.
14: With SRN News, I'm John Scott. President Trump, the keynote speaker tonight at the Republican midterm convention underway in Dallas. He urges the GOP to defeat the Democrats in the midterms.
15: In 55 days, Americans will be going to the polls in one of the most important elections in our country's history. Your vote will decide whether our country stumbles at the starting gate of the next 250 years or surges forward and never, ever looks back. If we hand America's future to the radical left Democrats, and our nation will spend the next decade just getting back on its feet, it will be a tragedy.
14: Several GOP lawmakers gave remarks throughout the gathering's first day, including Representatives Brandon Gill of Texas and Byron Donalds of Florida, as well as Senators John Husted of Ohio and Dave McCormick of Pennsylvania. Oil rises past $100 a barrel after the latest wave of Middle East attacks.
16: The price of oil surpassed the $100 mark for the first time in almost 6 weeks after attacks on oil facilities and ships in the Middle East threatened to debilitate an already weakened supply chain. Brent crude, the international standard, jumped nearly 3% to $100.72 early Wednesday, while U.S. benchmark crude gained 2.4% to $95.25 a barrel. Markets reacted after the U.S. military reported striking five Iranian tankers in response to attempted missile attacks on a Navy ship and after attacks by an Iranian-backed Houthi rebel group. I'm Charles Villavesma.
14: In health news, a panel of federal judges considering Louisiana's assertion that mifepristone, a key drug in the most common abortion method in the U.S., should not be dispensed anywhere but a medical facility. This is SRN News. From Dallas, I'm John Scott. A warning about Netflix.
17: 1 Million Moms, a Christian conservative family organization, says the ratings that the streaming platform uses do not clearly reflect the content of the shows. OMM says, quote, children should not be exposed to this inappropriate content, and Netflix seems to be hoping parents are not paying attention. Moms and dads are being encouraged to keep a close eye on what their kids are looking at on streaming platforms and don't blindly trust the ratings. Michael Harrington reporting.
14: The WNBA looking for a new commissioner now that Kathy Engelbert says she's retiring at the end of the year. Engelbert led the league for 7 years and will step down amidst an uproar over transgenderism that she has failed to resolve. An issue is whether men will be allowed to join the league. A WNBA task force met last month and discussed transgender athletes but did not make any changes to eligibility rules. This is SRN News. From the financial desk, oil prices again weigh down the markets. We hear more on the Wall Street downward movements today from financial correspondent Seth Satel, who has this report from New York City.
18: Stocks fell on Wall Street as the price of crude oil topped $100 a barrel again. The S&P 500 lost 0.5% Wednesday. The Dow gave back 405 points. That's about 0.8%. The NASDAQ composite dropped 0.6%. The price of Brent crude jumped 3.4% following the latest fighting between the U.S. and Iran. Brent is back above $100 a barrel for the first time since July. Higher oil prices have gotten investors worried about inflation, which is already stubbornly high. Treasury yields moved higher in the bond market. The yield on the 10-year Treasury rose to 4.84%. Seth Sutel, New York.
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Perhaps you're in the middle of really difficult circumstances right now. If so, I believe this song will meet you right where you are. This is Tasha Layton.

0: On the night you're falling all the pieces, you can bring your lonely heart to Jesus. What if I told you that I believe it?
1: That's for King and Country on Moody Radio. Hi, it's Bill Meyer with a Christian artist update to share with you. Iveth Luna shared a brand new song with a tough audience last week. She played it for her one-year-old son. And judging from the way he's bopping along to her song, it was a big hit. You can watch the very cute video on Iveth's Facebook reel.
2: You could withhold gratitude. Maybe you are. You could refuse to let people know they mean something to you. Maybe you have. You could act like you don't need anybody, but you do. There's just something winsome about people who are grateful. They know they're improved because other people have invested in their lives. Thankful people spot kindness and are quick with a smile of recognition. Thankful people are humble, compassionate, and easy to call friend. Thankful people are remembered longer than those who struggle to express gratitude. Thankful people inspire joy and comfort, and they somehow seem able to break down walls that separate people. You can spot thankful people because when they ask, "How are you doing?" they really want to know. They are often better listeners than most. They tend to be less selfish. So when you have a choice, and you do, make the decision to show gratitude. Make it a daily choice. It's one of the best life improvement tips, and it comes from the heart of God. WLUJ, lifting up Jesus.
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1: With SRN News, I'm John Scott. Republicans have gathered in Dallas for a midterm convention. Keynote Speaker President Trump says he will be heavily involved in the midterm elections.
2: We can win every one of those races, but I'm going to go to every one of those states for congressmen and for senators. I'm going to do that. And we're going to have rallies.
1: One of the speakers at the convention this evening is Texas Attorney General Ken Paxton, who is running for senator from Texas in a closely watched race. Paxton took aim at his Democratic opponent.
3: I will fight to preserve the American dream. James Tallarico is running to destroy it. He is a Democratic socialist who never met a tax increase he didn't love.
1: Paxton defeated incumbent Republican Senator John Cornyn in the GOP primary early this year after drawing the support of President Trump. Secretary of State Rubio visiting Ecuador on the second leg of a three-nation tour of South America. It's aimed at boosting security cooperation with conservative leaders. The leaders of Colombia, Ecuador, and Peru have all embraced President Trump, especially in the administration's push to crack down on drug trafficking. The battle over Missouri's congressional districts returned to the U.S. Supreme Court just 2 months before a crucial November election. Many Missouri voters unsure which U.S. House districts they will vote in and which candidates will appear on the ballots. A federal appeals court sided with Republicans on Wednesday, supporting a new map backed by the president. However, that decision immediately appealed to the U.S. Supreme Court. This is SRN News. From Dallas, I'm John Scott.
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0: That's Megan Woods on Moody Radio. Hi, it's Bill Meyer with some food for thought from renowned missionary Elizabeth Elliot. She once said this, "The deepest things that I have learned in my own life have come from the deepest suffering."
1: We lock our homes and windows because we want to keep our homes and family safe. We lock our car doors to keep the contents from being taken. We check labels to be sure our food has the ingredients we think are healthy. Are we less careful with our hearts? Our minds? Do we pay as much attention to what we read, listen to, or watch? What about our closest friends? The jokes we share? The places we go? We're not talking about a legalistic list of life rules for successful spirituality. We're just thinking about the things we work hard to protect, while some that may be more important are treated with less care. What if treating our hearts, minds, and families was as important as protecting our homes, cars, and health? Sure, we've asked a lot of questions, but sometimes good questions lead to good answers. So here's one more. What can you do today that can help protect yourself from those negative influences that visit far too often? Choices matter because our hearts matter. The WLUJ family of stations.
2: If you have kids, then you want the very best for them, and the same for your grandchildren. We love them dearly, but we know that today they're growing up in a world that's very different than what we grew up experiencing. We're inundated with violence, promiscuous sex, and poor moral character. TV has become a bigger part of their lives, yet it allows more and more questionable content each year. It's becoming harder for children to maintain some sense of innocence. So the question is whether there's anything you can pass on that's pure. The answer is yes, absolutely. If Jesus walked away from the grave alive, and he did, then he's right there for your children today. And he still loves the little children of the world, including yours. If you'd like to introduce either yourself or your children to this living Jesus, call us at 888-NEED-HIM or chat at chataboutjesus.com.
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The amazing news of the gospel is not that we can receive Jesus into our lives, but that he's already received us into his.

0: Water cleans hands. Lotion soothes them. Hands comfort. They protect. They hold a newborn, the hand of an aging parent. Hands wash dishes, play an instrument. And when we need a reminder to do good with our hands, God tells us that His hands made the world. They created the sun, moon, and stars. God holds us with His hands, and it was in the hands of His Son that He placed His greatest rescue plan. The WLUJ Family of Stations.
1: With SRN News, I'm John Scott. In Dallas, Texas, there was a surprise speaker at the Republican midterm convention this evening, Democrat Senator John Fetterman.
2: Well, I'm a common sense Democrat. I'm always going to stand with America. I'm always going to reject the extremes in socialism and that anti-American way of life. Dave McCormick is the kind of senator that gets the job done, and he's going to fight for Pennsylvania. I'm proud to count him as my friend. Right back over my shoulder, that's the iconic U.S. Steel Mill. And that's exactly the kind of thing that will work together and will work with President Trump to fight and defend the steel way of life right here in the Steel Valley.
1: Senator Fetterman introducing via video his fellow Pennsylvania senator Wednesday evening at the midterm convention in Dallas. President Trump was the keynote speaker. He touched on many topics, including the U.S. southern border.
3: So the Democrats gave us the worst and most dangerous border in American history, with 25 million illegal aliens pouring in. Can you imagine? 25 million illegal aliens pouring in, totally unchecked, unvetted, many of whom, over 50%, killed more than one person. They allowed them to come in to the country. I guess they think they're going to reform. They're going to be wonderful people. They'll be the head of a bank someday. But today we have the strongest and most secure border in our country's history.
1: The trial of Huawei Technologies underway in New York, with federal prosecutors accusing the Chinese tech company of a litany of crimes. The NFL opener Thursday night, Seattle beats New England 13-10. This is SRN News. From Dallas, I'm John Scott.
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0: You're on the brink of adventure. It's a journey, an expedition, a quest. This could be the adventure of your lifetime. It's a crusade in pursuit of something better than you had before you placed your first step in this pilgrimage. Following God is a pursuit that will eventually lead you to your real home with a forever family in a perfect place. So take that step. 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
2: 2 years ago, our country was dead. Now we're the hottest country anywhere in the world. Hottest in the world.
1: President Trump in Dallas Wednesday night, speaking at the Republican midterm convention. He said Americans' financial fortunes have benefited since he took office.
2: The stock market has set an all-time record, and maybe very importantly for some of the people, though they bear some relationship, the typical American's 401k has gone up by almost $50,000.
1: Earlier from Joint Base Andrews, President Trump told reporters his administration is about to step up a tax on Iranian assets.
3: The attacks are made by us. We've knocked out 9 of their ships. I would say that the attacks are caused by us, yeah. And you're going to see a lot more.
1: The Trump administration also imposed sanctions on additional elements of Iran's aviation industry. Oil prices have shot up past $100 a barrel as fighting between U.S. and Iran escalates, threatening to increase costs for consumers and businesses worldwide. Brent crude, the international standard, climbing into triple digits for the first time since July, settling at $101.21 a barrel on Wednesday. Hawaii, recovering from the latest hurricane, Lowell passed just west of the islands of Niihau and Kauai as a Category 2 hurricane, prompting the National Weather Service to issue the state's first-ever tornado watch. Flash flooding widespread across Kauai, where the National Weather Service recorded preliminary rainfall totals of up to 21 inches. At one point, 80% of homes and businesses were without power. 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
1: That's Chandler Moore on Moody Radio. Hi, it's Bill Meyer with a Christian artist update for you. Last week, Seth Schleeder shared 5 things worth the hype. The list includes Jesus, daily prayer, daily workouts, 100 ounces of water a day, and London. You can hear more of his thoughts on Seth's Facebook reel.
2: The work of an understudy doesn't sound especially glamorous. An understudy learns everything about a stage role. They must be as invested in the role as the lead actor. If an understudy is ever called upon to play the role, they should be able to do so at a moment's notice. Those who follow Christ are understudies. If life is a stage, then Jesus is always front and center. But there will be times when he asks you to show others what he is like. When you know Jesus and you've witnessed what he does, you can step forward as an understudy. When you've gotten close to Jesus by reading his word and through prayer, it will seem natural to represent him. If you haven't, there will be a severe kink in your comfort level. Being an understudy gives you a great opportunity to learn how to be more like Christ. Being more like Christ gives you a great opportunity to share his love. Sharing his love gives you a great opportunity to give others a glimpse of the God you serve. Be an understudy. The WLUJ family of stations.
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2: With SRN News, I'm John Scott. President Trump says his policies have greatly benefited Americans in their pocketbooks.
3: But our Republican Congress puts thousands of dollars into the pockets of working families with the largest tax cuts in the history of our country. So we had the largest in history. We gave you no tax on tips, no tax on overtime, and no tax on Social Security for our great seniors. And that's done.
2: The president, speaking in Dallas, said the upcoming midterm elections will be like no other, with Republican success at the polls. Administration officials, Republican candidates, and party leaders joining the president for the opening of the two-day Republican National Committee midterm convention. Oil prices passed $100 a barrel after the latest wave of Middle East attacks.
4: The price of oil surpassed the $100 mark for the first time in almost 6 weeks after attacks on oil facilities and ships in the Middle East threatened to debilitate an already weakened supply chain. Brent crude, the international standard, jumped nearly 3% to $100.72 early Wednesday, while U.S. benchmark crude gained 2.4% to $95.25 a barrel. Markets reacted after the U.S. military reported striking five Iranian tankers in response to attempted missile attacks on a Navy ship and after attacks by an Iranian-backed Houthi rebel group. I'm Charles Dillavesma.
2: In health news, a pair of federal judges considering Louisiana's assertion that mifepristone, a key drug in the most common abortion method in the U.S., should not be dispensed anywhere but a medical facility. The case argued Wednesday before the 5th U.S. Circuit Court of Appeals. This is SRN News. From Dallas, I'm John Scott.
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7: You're never going to despise or detect sin in your life unless you're willing to measure yourself humbly against the law of God. Let's put it this way. You are never going to be more sanctified if I can't walk up to you and you can't walk up to me and say, so how are you not measuring up this week? See what I'm saying? You need humility for that. Where am I falling short of the glory of God this week?

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1: The reason I think Jesus was the most drastic in this teaching about sin and temptation is because no one had a better perspective on sin than Christ, right? I mean, as the God-man, as the incarnate God, he certainly knew without any kind of long-distance view, he knew it up close, the problem with sin. And when it came to being the Lamb of God, no one knew the cost of sin more than Christ. And so Jesus, with that heavenly perspective, he taught about sin in a way that is big. I mean, it's dramatic, and it should motivate us. But I think more than just hearing him preach, we need to adopt his perspective. And nothing does that better in Hebrews chapter 12 than verses 18 through 24. It's all about where we started, saying no to sin, taking the sin that so easily trips you up and getting it out of your life. It's about growing in sanctification, but it's all about perspective. Look at what he says in verse 18 as he takes us back to the Old Testament for the ultimate foundation of perspective. And he talks about the giving of the law at Mount Sinai. He says, you have not come in this new covenant relationship. You have not come to a mountain that can be touched, that mountain that's burning with fire, to darkness, gloom, and storm. Do you remember the story at all? I mean, when God came down on that mountain, this was a really dark experience. This new covenant thing, this transformation in your life is not like that one. That, verse 19, was like a trumpet blast, and it was literally a trumpet blast, and a voice that spoke from the mountain, and those who heard the voice didn't say, hey, give us more of that. No, they begged that no further word would be spoken to them. That's why they kind of put Moses at the front of the parade and said, you go talk to him, right? We don't want to talk to God anymore. This isn't a good experience. This was frightening. But he says, you know, as you think back to Sinai, that's not what you've come to in this new covenant relationship with God. This is not the old covenant. This is a new covenant. And for the present time, that's an important phrase, for the present time, it's like we've come to, verse 22, Mount Zion, okay? Now, when the word Mount Zion is used, rarely is it used to describe a hill on the south part of Jerusalem. It's usually used by the poets of the Old Testament, by the songwriters, to talk about some kind of idealized relationship that God has with his people. This juxtaposition of Sinai and Zion is so helpful because I got to understand both of them to get heaven's perspective. Heaven's perspective includes a perspective from Zion and a perspective from Sinai. Let's start with Sinai. Sinai is going to reveal to us this picture of the gravity of sin. That's not a fun picture. Look at it again, verse number 18. It's a mountain. Oh, you may be able to touch it. That may be one advantage. It's real. It's corporal. It's right in front of you. But it's burning with fire. I mean, that's not a great place to hang out. And it's dark and gloomy, and there's a storm on it. There's a trumpet blast and a voice that's not like, oh, I want to curl up next to that voice. It's a voice where you go, I don't want to hear anymore. There's yellow caution tape around this place where God is. That's not very friendly. Number one on your outline, when it comes to getting heaven's perspective, number one, we have to remember the gravity of sin. That's what Mount Sinai is all about. It's to show you how serious sin is. Now think about this. What's the point of Mount Sinai? Sinai is the giving of the law. Here's the standard to live by. It showed that God was holy and we don't measure up. And when we grapple with that truth, now we're ready for Mount Zion. Now we're ready for grace. Now we're ready for the gospel. But here's the deal. If you do not preach the law, if you do not preach Mount Sinai, if you do not present the problem, the gospel answer is not the gospel. Are you tracking with that? You cannot have the gospel without this. The gospel starts with the law. The gospel starts with the fact that the God that created you is so holy, you can't have fellowship with him. God is not made for sin. He cannot have fellowship with sin. That's the problem. Sinai revealed that, and he graded the test, and he showed it to us. Well, if the law shows us our sin, it must be a bad thing then. Romans 7:7. Not a bad thing. What shall we say then? Is the law sin? Is it deficient? Has it got a problem? Romans 7:7, certainly not. Indeed, I would not have known what sin was except through the law. I mean, it was the grading of the test. For I would not have known what coveting really was if the law had not said, do not covet. I would have thought, well, you know, I just kind of thinking about my neighbor's stuff. I don't know. I just like to have that. So I kind of focus on what's wrong with that. Well, the law says that's not a godly thing to do. It's an ungodly thing to do. It falls short of God's glory. And you know what? When the test was graded and I realized, well, I do that all the time. Well, you're not supposed to do that. That's wrong. When it revealed that, now I knew I was a sinner. I recognized that. And sin, verse 8, seizing the opportunity afforded by the commandment, produced in me every kind of covetous desire. Now, what you need to know about that, it's not the instigator of it. It's the revelation of it. I mean, the law shows. It's not like, it's like every answer now, I start to see, wow, I was wrong there. And everywhere I look, there was red ink on the paper of my life. For apart from the law, sin is dead. Now, it doesn't mean you didn't fail the test before it got graded. It didn't mean that the people before the coming of Sinai who were coveting in their heart about their neighbor's camel, it didn't mean that they weren't sinning. It just meant when the law came and showed them that now all of a sudden, wow, I'm guilty. My kid fails the test the minute he takes the test, right? Not every time, thankfully. This is not, you know, autobiographical. But he fails the test before it's graded. The point is, when it's graded, now we know he failed the test. And that's exactly what the law does. Once I was alive apart from the law, I thought, hey, I think I did all right on that test. But then the commandment came and sin sprang to life and I saw the F at the top of the paper. I died. I found that the very command, verse 10 now, Romans 7, that was intended to bring life actually brought death, because the whole law giving was about do this and you'll live. The problem is we couldn't do it. And it deceived me. And through the commandment, middle of verse 11, seizing the opportunity, it deceived me, and through the commandment it put me to death. So then, verse 12, there's no deficiency in the law. The rules are godly. They're holy. The commandment is holy. Their commandments are righteous and good. Did that which was good then become death for me? Well, by no means. It didn't cause it. It just revealed it. But in order that sin might be recognized as sin, it produced death in me through what was good. I had the death sentence. Now, I realized I flunked. So that through the commandment, sin might become utterly sinful. Now, I've talked a little bit about justification, but our series is about sanctification, right? And the point is, you can't be justified unless you grapple with the guilt of sin. You have to know you're sinful before you can embrace the grace of God. Same thing works for sanctification, though, too, right? If the whole point is hating sin enough to forsake sin and say no to temptation, I got to despise it. I need to hate it. The commandment helps me hate it. The commandment reveals how utterly grave and drastic sin really is. The perspective of Sinai, don't ever lose it. I recognize we passed Zion, passed Sinai to go to Zion, I get it, but don't ever forget Sinai. Sinai is the reminder of the desperate need we have for Zion, to put it in terms of Hebrews 12. We've got to remember that. And the thing that makes the difference as it relates to the law doesn't change and you are who you are. What changes it is your attitude, okay? The first four verses of Psalm 36 make it clear that you and I are only going to respond to sin, and we're only going to see that the commandment says we don't measure up if we're humble enough to recognize it. To put it in terms of virtue and vice, okay, the virtue is humility and the vice is pride. And here's what the psalmist says. Here is an oracle about the sinfulness of the wicked. There is no fear of God before their eyes, because in their own eyes they flatter themselves too much to detect or hate their sin. So just to get another

So just to get another level deep in this first point, you will never see the gravity of sin unless you're humble enough to measure yourself against the law. And whether it's for justification, the gospel, you can't be saved with an appeal that says, hey, improve your life like some multi-level marketing program. It's not about that. It's about that you are not acceptable before your Creator. The law has to create that sin is utterly sinful in your mind. Okay? So you need that humility to embrace the gospel. But you also need it for sanctification. You're never going to despise or detect sin in your life unless you're willing to measure yourself humbly against the law of God. And that, let's put it this way, you are never going to be more sanctified if I can't walk up to you and you can't walk up to me and say, so how are you not measuring up this week? See what I'm saying? And you need humility for that. Where am I falling short of the glory of God this week? If you're a prideful person, here's what the Bible says, you will flatter yourself too much to detect or hate your sin. You see where we're going with this? You and I need to visit Sinai regularly. Do we live under the law? Are we stuck on Mount Sinai? No. But we should recognize that our sin have made a separation between us and God, and that we ought to detect in humility and hate in humility the sin that's pointed out in the rules of God. Remember the gravity of sin. That's what Mount Sinai is all about. But here's the good news, thankfully, and you're so glad to get on to verse 22. But verse 18 said, we didn't come to that kind of arrangement anymore. We've been there and done that. Now, don't forget it. That's what we've got to say about Sinai. We don't neglect it. We don't ignore it as a bunch of Gentiles outside of the Old Testament. We don't say, well, we don't have to read it. No, we read it. We understand it. We're convicted by it. But now we've come beyond that. We haven't come to the mountain that you can touch. We've come to a mountain you can't touch. Verse 22, you've come to Mount Zion. As I said, the idealized picture of the poets in the Old Testament about God reigning as he should over his people. It's the heavenly Jerusalem. Please note this carefully. I've already underscored it, but if you missed it because I talked too fast, a lot of people say that about me. It's not the old Jerusalem, and it's not the new Jerusalem. It's the heavenly Jerusalem. Your relationship with God right now is not living in some theocracy in the old covenant. And it's not the new Jerusalem that comes out of heaven. That's coming. The one we live in now is a spiritual, relational Jerusalem. You live in a relationship with God that is spiritual. It is Mount Zion, God hopefully ruling over your heart, the city of the living God. That's a totally different thing. And picture, by the way, the contrast here. Could you build a city on Mount Sinai? No, you don't hang out on it. There's yellow caution tape around Mount Sinai. You cannot hang out there. But this one, not only can you come to the mountain, you can live on the mountain because there are thousands upon thousands of angels in joyful assembly and the church of the firstborn whose names are written in heaven. And that's a place where God dwells. Now, you're not living in the place where the dwelling of God is among men. That's coming, Revelation 21. But right now, I am a citizen of heaven, the Bible says, and I am living with God on a different mountain, not Mount Sinai that I couldn't fellowship with God, but one I can. Now, we're missing the last part of this passage, and we'll get to that in a minute. The mechanism is critically important, the blood of the mediator. But for now, all I know is that I'm not there anymore. I'm here. I don't sit there and say I'm unworthy to be in God's presence. Somehow, I'm still unworthy to be in God's presence, but now I can live in his presence. That's a radical change. One that should bring, as the middle bottom of verse 22 says, a joyful assembly. It ought to be we're all sitting around going, I'm an inheritor of the kingdom, a firstborn. That's what the firstborn was. Esau was supposed to get the inheritance, but he didn't. Jacob got it. And so for us, we're the firstborn. The assembly of the firstborn whose names are recorded in heaven. If Sinai was about division and barrier because I saw my sin, now, even if I see my sin, and because I see my sin, something has been changed. It's not just that I'm allowed near the mountain. I'm allowed to build a dwelling on the mountain of God. See, this is a huge contrast. This goes from barrier and separation to union, access, and oneness. And that change, by the way, in Scripture, there's a very important biblical New Testament word for this. It's called reconciliation. And what happens is I'm separated, but now I'm reconciled. Number two on your outline. That's worth being joyfully excited about. I put it this way. Number two, we need to joyfully celebrate our reconciliation. Joyfully celebrate reconciliation. The difference and distinction and contrast between Sinai and Zion is we were separated here, but now we're joined together here. That's called reconciliation. That's gigantic. As a matter of fact, the Scripture makes such a big deal out of this that much of the New Testament is about this one concept of reconciliation, which again, if you don't understand Mount Sinai, if you don't understand the law, if you're not convicted of sin, it makes no sense.

0: sense. Reconciliation, what do you mean? See, doesn't God love me already and have a wonderful plan for my life and all I got to do is grab that plan? No, that's not it. You are alienated from Christ. You are ontologically repulsive to God, but he wants to bridge that gap anyway, and there's a way to fix the problem, and it comes through the mediated blood of Christ. But the point is, you can go from there to here, and that's critically important. It's called reconciliation. Romans chapter 5, verse 1. Therefore, since we have been justified through faith, let's stop with justified for just a second. We've looked at that throughout this series, but that is a critical word. There is something about my ontological repulsion before a holy God that has now changed. I'm no longer repulsive, right? The difference between repulsion and sin and being right with God is the word justification. I'm made right before God. The repulsion that put up the yellow caution tape is now removed because I'm no longer repulsive to God. That's called justification. And how did I do that? I did that through doing a lot of good deeds, right? What's the Bible say? We looked at it last week in Titus 3:5, but here it is again. It's a justification through faith. There's something about that very different than your religious friends who go to church every week hoping to be good enough to be acceptable to God. We don't do it that way. It is through faith. We have peace with God. Here's the mechanism now. Through our Lord Jesus Christ. Someone had to stand as a mediator and fix the problem for you. Through whom, Christ that is, we have gained, here's a great word that relates to reconciliation, it's a great word, circle it, we've gained what? Access. Could you get on Mount Sinai and hang out? No, but you can hang out on Mount Zion. Why? Because now you have access. How did you get in? Something changed about you, justification. How? Through the mechanism of Christ. That's why Christ came. He did not come, as a lot of churches are now preaching in massive quantities, even so-called evangelical churches, that Jesus is just a good example of love and ethical purity. That's not what Jesus came for. If he wanted that, he could have sent a few more Moses or Elijahs or Jeremiahs. He came to be the mechanism to make me right before God, and no man could do that. God had to do that himself. So, through Christ, I've gained access by faith, not by my works, into this grace, which I don't deserve, in which we now stand. I can stand in the presence of God now. Why? Because I've done a lot of good things. I'm putting money in the bag every week, and I help out people who are evacuated from their homes. No, it has nothing to do with that. It's by trusting in the mechanism, the mediated blood of Christ, that makes me now able to stand in the presence of God without fleeing from the holiness of God, and we rejoice in the hope of the glory of God. One day the New Jerusalem will come out of heaven, and I will no longer see through a glass dimly, I will see face to face, and the blessings of the inheritance will be completely mine. And that's the hope of the future. We have that hope in the glory of God. Now, you may be going through some hard times as they were in the first century, but don't freak out. Verse 3 and 4 talks about ultimately builds our character, it purifies our trust and all of that. Now he says in verse 6, you got to see this. That at just the right time, when we were powerless, Christ died for the ungodly. That's so important. Our salvation was paid for, and our salvation was applied when we were powerless and sinful. Now, people aren't going to die for ungodly people. That's what verse 7 is all about. Now, maybe if there's a really good person, someone might die for them. But God, verse 8, demonstrates his own love for us in this, that while we were sinners, Christ died for us. He looked at us ontologically repulsed by us and said, I'm going to fix the problem. He had to do it at a high cost. The mediatorial blood of Christ had to solve this for us. It says in verse number 9 now, since we've been justified by his blood, how much more shall we be saved from God's wrath, which we deserved? If you understand Sinai, if you don't understand Sinai, you'll never have that perspective and you'll never embrace the grace of the gospel. You've got to understand that we're being saved, not from loneliness or purposelessness. We're being saved from the wrath of God. That's the point. And we're saved from the wrath of God through him. For, verse 10, if when we were enemies, God's enemies, we were, here's the word, what's the word? Reconciled to him through the death of his son. How much more, having been reconciled, shall we be saved through his life? Not only is this so, but we also rejoice in God through our Lord Jesus Christ, through whom we have now received reconciliation. Why are we singing songs about Jesus every Sunday? Because he was the mechanism of our acceptability before a God that we should never have ever had any chance of hanging out with. But not only get to hang out with him, is that the real deal? Well, yeah, that's good, but it's not having to suffer the penalty of failing the test, and it's being an inheritor, the firstborn, of all the blessings of God. That's what we're looking forward to. Is that a big deal? Huge deal. Is that supra circumstantial? Absolutely. If you're here and your $10 million Santiago Canyon house burned down, you know what? In light of this, big deal, right? Doesn't really matter. Your names are recorded in heaven as someone who will receive all the blessings of God with no reference to sin. You will be completely forgiven. You are completely forgiven. And angels are rejoicing because of the mechanism of forgiveness. And isn't that what Luke 15 is all about? We learn a little bit about angels in Scripture, not a ton. But we learn they got excited at creation. We learn that in the book of Job. And then we learn, according to Luke chapter 15, that the one reason we know for sure that they rejoice in God's presence is when a sinner comes to repentance. That's it. When a sinner repents, they celebrate. And the Bible says, back to Hebrews 12, you've come to fellowship with God, a heavenly Jerusalem, the city or dwelling of the living God. You've come to thousands upon thousands of angels in joyful assembly. We don't see it. We don't hear it. It's not audible. One day we'll see all that right up close. But for now, we understand that the Bible says when we repent of our sins, and I hope you jotted that passage down, Luke chapter 15, it's all about that. Luke 15, the whole chapter, the lost coin, the lost sheep, and the lost son, is all about the fact that we have to rejoice because what was dead is now alive. And that's a great line from the lost son. Let me digress for just a second. You remember when you got chosen for a fight in elementary school? Okay, maybe it's just my elementary school. And then he would often look at you if he was bigger than you and say, you're dead meat at 3 o'clock, right? You remember that? And then, whatever, if that happens in the morning, it's really bad because you got all day to sit around and go, oh, I'm dead at 3. I'm dead. That's the reality, okay, of Sinai. Sinai says you are dead. You're dead meat, man. When the bell rings and you meet the holy God, you are in big trouble, mister. That's what it's all about. But the good news is, though you were dead, see, at some point in the day, God's grace breaks through. Your enemy, and God is your natural enemy. Do not mistake that, because he's holy and you're not. He is your natural enemy. Your enemy has become your friend. Your enemy has become not only your friend, your redeemer. Your enemy has become your defender. Your enemy has become your protector. And you not only have access to God, the one that should take you and wipe you off the face of the universe is someone who's looking at you and saying, I love you though, and I'm going to pay the price through the mediatorial work of my son, and you will be completely forgiven. You think the angels get excited about that? I think they do. The Bible says they do. And if you have your name written in the registry of Mount Zion, so to speak, see, then you're in good shape.
1: 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Well, that's it for today. Tomorrow, the mic goes back to the callers for another round of Ask Pastor Mike Live, a mix of church history, personal prayer habits, and the kind of doubt that keeps some believers up at night. 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
4: When it comes to our faith, I tell everybody we need to know it, live it, and share it. 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I've known a lot of people that are very, very smart, have great answers. But I've also seen that you can have great answers, but if your life and your lips aren't in sync, well, that's called hypocrisy. And that's going to be one of the number one attacks against Christianity. So not only do you need to have great answers, you need to live a life that is going to show that those answers really mean something to you. But guess what? You can have answers, you can live a great life, and still be worthless when it comes to ministry. Because if you never get to the point that you're talking about Jesus, then it's all worthless. And so we have to have all three of those points to be as effective as I believe we should be.
3: 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We'll see you there.
5: I'm Ruth Kramer with Mission Network News. Tuesday's Houthi attacks on Saudi Arabian cities are another manifestation of the Iranian regime's long arm. Lana Silk with Transform Iran says using proxy groups was Iran's norm before it was moved into direct conflict with Israel and the U.S. last year.
6: Then we went into a whole time of, well, are we going to make a deal? Are we going to have a ceasefire? Which for the people involved isn't great news because that means just ongoing suffering with no resolution.
5: Today, the people of Iran face intense poverty as the government uses funds for military purposes.
6: Iran is facing some very dark days, but the Word of God is very clear about the power of light in dark places. And we are the carriers of that light. The church is the carrier of that light.
5: Find a 10-day prayer guide for Iran in the full story at missionnews.org. And hidden daily pressure is being put on the church in Central Asia. David Durant with Teach Beyond says,
7: the headline looks okay. Hey, there might be even more freedom, but the undercurrent is still very difficult.
5: As long as the church keeps to itself, there's no trouble. But believers can go to prison if they share the gospel. Governments suppressing Christ target children's education. In some places, Christians sharing the story of Jesus with their own children is illegal. Kids are also not allowed to be in church with their parents. Durant says,
7: if we do education really well, often it includes some level of English education, suddenly doors that are jammed shut or slammed on us start opening.
5: Teach Beyond recently got permission to open multiple Christian schools. Pray they would find the teachers. 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That's missionnews.org. I'm Ruth Kramer.
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10: In Mark chapter 5, Jairus came to Jesus, desperate to save his dying daughter. But before they arrived, the news came, your daughter is dead. Mourners had already filled the house. Jesus stunned the crowd by saying, she's not dead, but asleep. And they laughed. Verse 40 says, Jesus put them all outside, only allowing the girl's parents and three disciples to stay. Why? Because faith and unbelief don't mix. One will always drive out the other. Would Jesus invite you into the room? Hebrews 11:6 says, without faith it is impossible to please God. I want to be where Jesus is working. I want to see lives changed and miracles unfold. Don't let doubt keep you outside the room. Let God deepen your faith so you don't miss what He wants to do in your life.
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12: There is something that God calls you to do and you don't want to do it. Or there is something that God calls you to give up and you don't want to give it up. And you're offended by God's command. You're stuck in that position. Here's the question. Did you not hear God's promise?
13: Welcome to Open the Bible with Pastor Colin Smith. I'm Steve Hiller. Glad that you're listening today as we continue looking at 2 Kings 5 and the story of Naaman. And Colin, I wonder if there's anybody who kind of feels like Naaman. They've been reading the Bible. They've come across some command that they feel like God has instructed them to do. And they're like, I can't do that. I don't want to do that. And they feel stuck by that, kind of like how Naaman feels stuck. What would you say to that person?
14: Well, I think the first thing I'd say is I'm really glad that you're listening to Open the Bible today, because this story speaks directly to the situation that you're in. And I think it's not an unusual one. Someone hears the command of God and you think, that's not comfortable for me. That's not something that I'm inclined to do. I don't want to do that. That's exactly where Naaman was. He's told to go and wash in this filthy river, and he's absolutely furious. I think he feels insulted. I'm not going to do that. But what I want you to hear today is that when you may be offended and perhaps even angry about God's command, what you need to hear is God's wonderful promise. And you see this in the story we're looking at today. God's promise to Naaman was, if you'll go and wash in this river, you will be clean. Now, as you listen to the commands of God, listen to the promises of God. Listen to what God is offering you in and through the Lord Jesus Christ. Listen to what can be yours. Because when you believe the promises of God, then you will have a new inclination to obey His commands. This link, Steve, between commands and promises seems to me to be at the very center of a gospel understanding of Scripture, a Christ-centered and grace-filled understanding of Scripture. When God gives a command, He gives the means and the motive for us to fulfill the command, and He does it in and through His promises that are ours in the Lord Jesus Christ.
13: Well, let's continue to look at the story of Naaman that we find in 2 Kings chapter 5 and continue our message, God Will Cleanse Us. Here is Pastor Colin.
12: Naaman was angry. He was angry because Elisha had hurt his pride. And he's angry because Elisha offered only one way to be cleansed. That's the point of verse 12. He says, there are other rivers in Damascus. Could I not wash in them and be made clean? And then he was angry because he didn't want to do what Elisha said. Go wash in the Jordan seven times. That is not something that I want to do. Now, friends, what we have here, if you think about it, is a perfect picture of the response of the natural human heart to the gospel of our Lord Jesus Christ. Think about this. The gospel humbles us. It says to us, whatever your achievements, whatever your virtues, whatever your position, your influence in life, they make absolutely no difference whatsoever to your standing before God. Before Almighty God, you are a sinner and you are in no better a position than any other sinner. And the natural response of the proud human heart to that is to be angry. And of course, the human heart by nature is independent. And so the natural response of the human heart to being told that there is one way in which you can be cleansed is to be angry and to say, I want to choose my own way. You're telling me that you can only be cleansed through the blood of the Lord Jesus Christ? Well, the natural response of the human heart is to be very angry about that. Why can't I choose my own way? And then The human heart is angry towards the gospel because by nature it is a sinful heart, and a sinful heart clings to sins that it loves. You're telling me go wash? You're telling me repent? That is not something that I want to do. And so Naaman was angry. He turned away, verse 12, and he went away in a rage. So he's actually returning home and he's taking his money and his leprosy with him, except for one thing: the marvelous intervention of his servants. I love this. Verse 13, but his servants came near and said to him, "My father, it is a great word that the prophet has spoken to you. Will you not do it? Has he actually said to you, 'Wash and be clean'?" Now you see what's happening here. Naaman had taken offense at the command. God's commanding me to do something. I don't want to do it. But the servants come to him and say, "Now, Naaman, you've taken offense at God's command, but did you not hear God's promise? He said, 'Wash and be clean.' Has anyone else ever said that to you? The king of Syria couldn't say that to you. The king of Israel couldn't say that to you. You can't make yourself clean. But this word that has come to you promises that you can be made clean. It's a great word. Why in the world are you going off angry and in a rage?" Now, you see, this may be precisely the position of some of us here in this service this morning. You have been offended by God's command. There is something that God calls you to do and you don't want to do it. Or there is something that God calls you to give up, and you don't want to give it up. And you're offended by God's command. And you're stuck in that position. Here's the question: did you not hear God's promise? He says, you can be clean. You can be clean. Let the wicked forsake his way and the unrighteous man his thoughts. Let him return to the Lord that he may have compassion on him, and to our God, for he will abundantly pardon. Naaman listened to his servants. He believed the promise of God. And because he believed the promise of God, he was ready to obey the command of God, even though it wasn't initially attractive to him. Do you see, that's always the pattern. You won't obey the commands until you believe the promises. But when you believe the promise, you will obey the command. So he went down and dipped himself 7 times in the Jordan, according to the word of the man of God, and his flesh was restored like the flesh of a little child. And he was clean. Friends, here is what God can do for you in and through the Lord Jesus Christ. You can be clean. This is the gift that David longed for when his sin was always before him. He said, "Wash me thoroughly from my iniquity and cleanse me from my sin. Purge me with hyssop and I shall be clean. Wash me and I shall be whiter than snow. Create," he says, "in me a clean heart, O God, and renew a right spirit within me." Dear friend, will you hear this today? You will never be able to cleanse yourself. Can't be done. There is no prophet, there is no king, there is no philosophy that you can take up, there is no religious practice, no effort that you can make to put things right in your life that will be able to cleanse you. But the blood of Jesus Christ will cleanse you from all sin. And when Naaman was washed and when he was made clean, the effect of this in his life was that he became a worshiper of the God who had given him this marvelous gift. Verse 15, "Behold, I know that there is no God in all the earth but in Israel. Verse 17, from now on your servant will not offer burnt offering or sacrifice to any God but the Lord. So here we have a wonderful story of how a rich leper, a man who had once been a ruthless warrior, a man who knew nothing about the God of the Bible, came to living faith and was wonderfully converted. How did it happen? He heard that there was hope for him. And there is hope for every person here this morning. And he humbled himself. And he believed the promise of God. And because and when he believed the promise of God, he acted in faith and in obedience. That's how cleansing came to him. That's how cleansing comes to us. A rich leper wonderfully converted.
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12: Now, the second part of the story really begins when Naaman returns to Elisha just full of thanksgiving for this wonderful gift that he has received. He's a new believer at this point, and the first instinct that he has as a new believer is that he wants to show his gratitude for this marvelous gift of healing that he has received. And you remember that he brought with him a boatload of money. And so he says to Elisha in verse 15, "Accept now a present from your servant." But verse 16, Elisha refused. He said, "As the Lord lives, before whom I stand, I will receive none." And although Naaman tried to press him, Elisha wouldn't move on this. "I won't receive anything from you. I will receive none." Now here's the question. Why would Elisha not accept a gift freely offered by a man who was well able to give this? He brought it for this very purpose. Why would he not accept the money that Naaman would be very, very glad and delighted to give him? I mean, after all, we did see earlier in this series that Elisha received gifts from others. There was a wealthy woman who fed him, even built an apartment for him on the roof of her house. So, I mean, there's nothing wrong in principle in Elisha receiving kindness and generosity from others who support him and the sons of the prophets in ministry. So why on this occasion would he so resolutely refuse to receive what was so generously offered? And the answer surely is that Elisha was a prophet and he discerned Naaman's heart. Naaman had received a marvelous gift from the hand of God. And Elisha was very, very determined that nothing would obscure God's free grace. He did not want Naaman going back home thinking that he got something and then he paid for it. And that leads us to the second story, which is a powerful warning to all of us who know and serve the Lord. If you look in verse 19, we read that when Naaman had gone from him a short distance, Gehazi, the servant of Elisha, the man of God, said, "See, my master has spared this Naaman, the Syrian, in not accepting from his hand what he brought. As the Lord lives, I will run after him and get something from him." Now, you see what's happened here. Gehazi, who is Elisha's servant, had seen Naaman's money. And he wanted what Naaman had. So he goes after Naaman, and he catches up with him, and he says, verse 22, "My master has sent me to say, there have just now come to me from the hill country of Ephraim two young men of the sons of the prophets. Please give them a talent of silver and two changes of clothing. So Naaman gladly gave him the money, and Gehazi hid it in his house. Gehazi lied, he coveted, and he deceived. And worst of all, of course, he contradicted the very thing that Elisha was teaching this new believer, Naaman. Now, when Gehazi got back home, Elisha asked him, verse 25, where have you been, Gehazi? And Gehazi said, your servant went nowhere. You see how one lie leads to another, and to another, and to another. But Elisha was a prophet, and God had revealed to Elisha what Gehazi was up to. And God exposed the hidden deception that was in the heart of this man who was claiming to be his servant. Gehazi wanted what Naaman had, and he got what Naaman had. He got his money, and he got his leprosy too. Verse 27. Therefore, Elisha says, the leprosy of Naaman shall cling to you and to your descendants forever. So he went out from the presence, his presence, a leper like snow. This is sobering stuff. Here are two men on a journey in an opposite direction. One grows up knowing absolutely nothing about God, and he's wonderfully saved. The other has every spiritual advantage and blessing and ends up under the judgment of God. Naaman was a leper, and by God's grace, he became God's servant. Gehazi was God's servant, and under God's judgment, he became a leper. So the story of Gehazi is a solemn warning to us all. I mean, here is a man who had great privileges, great opportunities. God had put him in a position of trust. God had put him in a position of influence and responsibility. I mean, think about it. He was Elisha's servant. He walked with the man who walked closely with God. But it's clear from this story that Gehazi did not walk closely with God himself. Oh, Gehazi spoke to others about God, but there were layers in his life that had never been submitted to the God he claimed to serve. The love of money had gripped his heart. And when he saw something that he wanted, he was prepared to do whatever it would take to get it. He coveted. He lied. And he deceived. And God exposed it. You remember that Jesus said, nothing is covered up that will not be revealed, or hidden that will not be known. Whatever you have said in the dark will be heard in the light. And what you have whispered in private rooms will be proclaimed from the housetops. We who claim to know and serve the living God are accountable to him. We must all stand before the judgment seat of Christ. No creature is hidden from his sight, but all are naked and exposed to the eyes of him to whom we must give an account. So, dear friends, let's learn from the story of Gehazi this morning to be done with lies, to be done with deceptions, to be done with coveting. what God has chosen to give to others. See, Gehazi was known, reputed, seen by everybody to be a servant of God. But actually, just like Naaman, Gehazi needed to be humbled. Gehazi needed to repent. Gehazi needed to be washed. Now, did that happen? We're not told. But there is just a hint that this might not have been the end of the story. And I say that because a few chapters on, in 2 Kings in chapter 8, just very briefly, Gehazi appears again, and he's speaking with the king of Israel, which just raises this question. Could it be that Gehazi humbled himself? Could it be that Gehazi repented of his lies and of his deception? Could it be that he washed himself 7 times in the River Jordan? Could it be that in God's marvelous grace, he too was healed? We don't know. But what we do know for sure is this: that whatever you may have done, whatever you may have hidden and covered up, whatever consequence it has brought or whatever consequence it's coming to light may bring, there is hope for you in Jesus Christ. If we walk in the light as he is in the light, we have fellowship with one another, and the blood of Jesus, his Son, cleanses us from all sin. So, dear friends, let's be done with any deception. Humble yourself. Believe the promise of God. And because you believe his promise, act in obedience to his command. If we confess our sins, he is faithful and just to forgive us our sins and to cleanse us from all unrighteousness.
13: 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We're able to bring you Pastor Colin's teaching each day because of your financial generosity. And as you give a gift of any amount this month, we want to say thank you by sending you a copy of Lincoln's Daily Devotional. And Colin, what is one thing that you'd like people to take away from this book?
15: Well, you know, that opening the Bible is really very, very simple. I think some people have the idea, you know, oh, I don't have time for studying the Bible, and it's all very difficult and all very complicated. Actually, it's beautifully simple. And Lincoln's Devotional is really a good place to begin. What this book does is it gives us a verse for every day of the year, just a verse. Sometimes it's 2 verses from the Bible, but it's very, very short. The idea is that you try and take in a simple and wonderful truth or promise from the Word of God, and then just carry it in your heart and in your mind to be able to draw strength from it, to draw comfort and hope from it. And each month in this devotional is organized around a theme of part of the experience of a believer's life. So one month, you'll be looking at the temptations that a Christian faces. Another month, you'll be reading verses from the Bible about the sorrows that a Christian will experience. Another month, you'll be reading about the joys. And of course, you'll end up reading about the glorious hope and the great future that lies ahead of every believer. Very simple. A verse from the Old King James Version of the Bible, and a short poem or a verse of a hymn that just reflects on it added. And that's there for you every day for a year. It's a great place to get started, or if you got bogged down, it's a great way to be refreshed.
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16: Hello, my name is Jimmy, and I'm from Ashland. I love all the messages, especially like listening to Janet Parshall, also all the different sermons that are around. It's just another outreach. It helps people to hear the good news of Jesus Christ. 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
17: Hey, I really like listening to WLUJ. My wife and I have listened to it over the years now, and we get so much enjoyment from it. But no matter where you're at, the music or the preaching, you're going to come away lifted and inspired.
18: With SRN News, I'm John Scott. Republicans have gathered in Dallas for a midterm convention. Keynote speaker President Trump says he'll be heavily involved in the midterm elections.
19: We can win every one of those races, but I'm going to go to every one of those states for congressmen and for senators. I'm going to do that. And we're going to have rallies.
18: And one of the speakers at the convention, Texas Attorney General Ken Paxton, who was running for senator from Texas in a closely watched race. He took his aim at a Democratic opponent.
20: I will fight to preserve the American dream. James Tallarico is running to destroy it. He is a Democratic socialist who never met a tax increase he didn't love.
18: Paxton defeated incumbent Republican Senator John Cornyn in the GOP primary earlier this year. Secretary of State Rubio visiting Ecuador on the second leg of a three-nation tour of South America. It's aimed at boosting security cooperation with conservative leaders. The leaders of Colombia, Ecuador, and Peru have all embraced President Trump. The battle over Missouri's congressional districts has returned to the U.S. Supreme Court just 2 months before the crucial November election. Many Missouri voters are unsure which House districts they'll vote in and which candidates will appear on the ballots. A federal appeals court panel sided with Republicans on Wednesday, supporting a new map backed by the president. However, that decision was immediately appealed to the U.S. Supreme Court. This is SRN News. From Dallas, I'm John Scott. Franklin Graham will be heading back to the United Kingdom soon.
21: The popular evangelist is scheduled to preach the gospel in Manchester on October 3rd. Graham has a long history with the UK, as did his father, Billy. Of course, there was a problem back in 2020 when several of the venues Graham had planned to visit in Britain canceled their contracts under pressure from LGBT activists. The evangelist won in court and has been making regular trips to England ever since. Michael Harrington reporting.
18: By many measures, Americans are growing less religious. Since 2007, the percentage of people who pray daily has dropped, while the religiously unaffiliated has grown to 29%. But those numbers can distract from just how much faith still matters in American public life, with more so than in Western Europe, despite its similar religious roots. About two-thirds of Americans consider religion important in their daily lives. This is SRN News. Norway has bid its final farewell to Harald V. As crowds line the streets and foreign royals and leaders converge on Oslo for the funeral of that long-serving king. He was remembered on Wednesday as a popular monarch with a down-to-earth touch. His son is new king Haakon VIII. They got him, but now what do they do with him?
22: A couple of Renoir paintings stolen from a small museum on the French Riviera this week have yet to be recovered. But if the thieves are hoping to cash in on the artwork, they might be very hard-pressed to find a buyer. It's fairly common knowledge that selling well-known stolen art is impossible to do at an auction house or through other public channels without raising eyebrows. And it's the kind of scrutiny the thieves certainly would not want. Rich Thomason reporting.
18: More details at srnnews.com.
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1: I've seen it happen many times. The man who turns to alcohol, that's a form of escapism that's built on selfishness. You say, well, I'll drown my problems. No, they can swim, dear friend. You're the one going to drown. The man who gets a divorce, the woman who gets a divorce, that's escapism built on selfishness. You made the storm, and now you're trying to get a lifeboat to get out of it.
0: Welcome to Love Worth Finding, featuring the profound yet practical biblical lessons of Pastor Adrian Rogers. In Acts chapter 27, the Apostle Paul writes about his experience sailing through a treacherous storm. In part one of today's message, we learn that we will all find ourselves in ferocious waters at some point, whether they are engineered by our own sins or the sins of others. But this gripping narrative offers us insight on riding out the storms of life. If you have your Bible, turn to Acts chapter 27 as Adrian Rogers shares the conclusion of riding out the storm.
1: Take God's word and turn with me, please, to Acts, the book of Acts, chapter 27. If you know anything about the book of Acts, you know that the book of Acts is a narrative. It tells how the early church began to spread, and it tells of the missionary journeys of the Apostle Paul. And in Acts chapter 27, it tells of the Apostle Paul aboard a ship, and that ship rides into the teeth of a ferocious storm. And it tells how Paul went through that storm. If you will, how Paul rode out the storm. That's what I want to talk to you about today, is riding out the storm. I love this 27th chapter of the book of Acts and preach from it from time to time, because when you open the Bible there, you can smell the salt air. There's something about this story. It's one of those gripping stories. If you listen, you can hear the booming thunder. You can see the lightning as its fingers flash across the bosom of the sky. You can hear the old ship creak and groan. You can hear the moaning and the whistling of the wind. It is an incredible story, the story of a ship in the midst of a storm. But that brings up a question even before we begin to read. Why would God take almost an entire chapter in the Word of God and tell us about a storm and a ship in that storm? Because it is more than history. The Holy Spirit has taken this story and made an incredible illustration with a great spiritual application for all of us. Because you see, life is like a voyage. Sometimes the sea is calm. Sometimes the wind blows softly. Sometimes the sun is shining. Thank God for those times. Maybe that's where you are right now, just sailing along. And if you are, enjoy it. It's a gift of God. But sometimes the wind rises. Sometimes the sky darkens. Sometimes we find ourselves in the midst of a terrible storm. And that's the way life is. This chapter is an illustration of every human being sailing between two eternities, Sometimes things are good, and sometimes things are bad. Now, in this particular story, before we break in, I want to remind you that the Apostle Paul is a prisoner. He's been taken prisoner for preaching the gospel of Christ. They are taking him to Rome to be adjudicated. He started out, by the way, on this ship as a prisoner. But we're going to find out before it was over, he was the captain. You know, Paul was different than most of us. Many of us see difficulties in every opportunity. The Apostle Paul saw opportunity in every difficulty. You put him in prison, soon he becomes the jailer. He's singing songs in the night. You put him before King Agrippa, and he's the defendant. Before long, he's the prosecuting attorney. He takes every opportunity and applies to it the word of God, which says, "Thanks be unto God who causeth us always to triumph in Christ Jesus." And if you're in a storm right now, we're going to look and see what Paul did and then see what we can do. Learn how to ride out the storm. Now, some of you can really identify with this. Many times we're in storms and they're not of our own making. Sometimes children get into difficulty because of the parents. I mean, little children are born with ungodly parents or unwise parents, and these little children are just dragged along into a storm because of the parents. Sometimes we get into difficulty because of authorities that are over us. Sometimes, folks, America goes into storms because of bad leadership. Because of bad leadership. And sometimes Congress or the president or the judges make laws and rules, and we're aboard the ship of state. And we see ourselves sailing into judgment. We say, "I wish I could get my hand on the tiller. I wish somehow that I could do this," but we're just aboard the ship of state. We're prisoners, as it were, and that's very much like the Apostle Paul was. These are the reasons for the storms of life. Let's talk a little bit about the reaction to the storms of life. How do people react? Well, let's begin now in verse 14 and read through verse 21. "But not long after there rose against it a tempestuous wind called Euroclydon. And when the ship was caught up and could not bear up into the wind, we let her drive." What does that mean? They couldn't control it. I mean, the wind now just picks up the ship, and they said, "We can't turn this way, we can't turn that way." And it's just blown along by the storm. What's the first thing happens to an ungodly man when he gets himself in a storm? Well, they just let her drive. What I mean by that is there are broken dreams. The old ship's captain and owner and the centurion, not as strong as they thought they were. The Bible says they couldn't bear up. I've seen it happen many times. These people, these moguls, these tycoons, these know-it-alls, let the storm come. And they find themselves now driven by winds that they cannot control. They're at the mercy of forces that they cannot understand, dimly comprehend. They're aboard a floundering vessel. Dreams dissolve. Number two, they begin to labor with a desperate effort. Look, if you will, in verse 16. "And running under a certain island, which is called Claudia, we had much work to come by the boat." That is, they got on the lee side of that island, and things lightened up a little bit, and they said, "Hey, we've got to get this thing straightened out." And so now, with beads of perspiration on their brow and their backs aching, they're trying to get the tackle of the ship back together. They're trying to get it all back together, and they are working with much labor. You know what the devil will tell you? The devil will tell you it is hard to be a Christian. That is a lie. Jesus said, "Take my yoke upon you and learn of me, for my yoke is easy and my burden is light." The Bible says the way of the transgressor is hard. Now, I don't mean there's no discipline in being a Christian. I don't mean that at all. I don't mean there's no hardness in being a Christian. Yes, we're to endure hardness as good soldiers of Jesus Christ. But as far as the labor, the grueling, gruesome toil that comes with sin. There's so many people who are making this desperate effort to try to put things back together. The old devil has lied to you. But not only do dreams dissolve, and not only does work increase, but resources are wasted. Look, if you will, in verses 18 and following. And being exceedingly tossed with the tempest, the next day they lightened the ship. What does that mean? They started throwing stuff overboard. And the third day we cast out with our own hands the tax.

They're throwing it overboard. Everything that they thought was so precious is not precious now. The worldly man spends the first half of his life gaining his wealth. He spends the last half of his life spending his wealth to get his health back, and he's unhappy in both halves of his life. What a colossal waste it is. There are people who would give everything they possess right now to have their son sober again, to have their family back again, to have the emotional stability of a loved one restored again. But these people aboard the ship, they're driven by the wind, they wander, they labor, they work, they throw it overboard, they waste. People talk about a war on poverty. You know what we need in America? A war on sin. A war on sin. When people get right with God, the Bible says God takes pleasure in the prosperity of His servants. And so their resources are wasted. And then they lose hope. Verse 29 of this same chapter. And fearing lest we should have fallen upon rocks, they cast out four anchors out of the stern and wished for the day. Oh, if I just had some light, if I just knew what to do. They rejected God's light. And now they find themselves in darkness. The sailors of that day, they didn't have the modern instrumentation that we have today. They sailed by the stars, the sun, the moon, the land, the shore. But the Bible tells us in verse 20, all these things disappeared. They gone. All of the things that they said were so important, their business charts, their surveys, their polls, all of these things, they're gone. What do you do, dear friend, when the stars go out of your night and the sun disappears out of your day? These people in this Stygian darkness wishing for the day. Hopes vanish. And then you know what they do? They get very foolish. They began to make foolish plans because they don't have stars to steer by. And so there's sort of an inner gyro that takes over. Look, if you will, in verses 30 and following. And as the shipmen were about to flee out of the ship, when they had let down the boat into the sea under color as though they would have cast anchors out of the flagship, Paul said to the centurion and to the soldiers, except these abide in the ship, ye cannot be saved. Now there were some sailors aboard. They said, let's pretend we're going to let an anchor out of the bow of the ship. There's a little lifeboat there. We'll get in that lifeboat. We'll get off this big ship. We'll escape. Paul said, you tell those guys, if they don't stay on the ship, there's no hope at all. What was this? It was a form of escapism that was built upon selfishness. I've seen it happen many times. The man who turns to alcohol, that's a form of escapism that's built on selfishness. You say, well, I'll drown my problems. No, they can swim, dear friend. You're the one going to drown. The man who gets a divorce, the woman who gets a divorce, the kid who runs away from home, that's escapism built on selfishness. You made the storm and now you're trying to get a lifeboat to get out of it. The ultimate act of selfishness and cowardice is suicide. If you're thinking about suicide, let me tell you something, friend. Suicide is no way out of a storm. You listen to me. It never, never, never solves a problem. It is the ultimate and selfishness and cowardice. But these people, here they are. The wind is driving them along. They're working. They're throwing everything overboard. They can't see which way to go. Do you know people like that? Folks, the world is full of them. And it was a storm that they'd been warned about to begin with, not to get into it. Now that's how the godless sometimes go through storms, but what about the godly? Let's see the old apostle Paul here. This is a blessing to you. Look, if you will, in verse 22. Here's the apostle.

0: Apostle Paul, he calls everybody, all hands on deck, and the Apostle Paul says, I've got an announcement to make. And now I exhort you, be of good cheer. Can you imagine a man saying that in the midst of these problems? Now today, there's some of us, they think we're just Pollyanna. They think we don't know what we're talking about when we give a good message in the midst of the days that we're in. There are three classes in America, those who are afraid, those who don't know enough to be afraid, and those who know their Bibles. Here's the Apostle Paul. He says, be of good cheer, for there shall be no loss of any man's life among you, but of the ship. That is, the ship is going to be lost. For he says, for they stood by me this night, the angel of God, whose I am and whom I serve. So the angel of God here was the Lord Jesus, because he belonged to Jesus. The Lord Jesus got on board that ship with the Apostle Paul. And he says, don't be afraid, Paul. And then again in verse 25, he gives that message that he often gives when we're in the midst of a storm. Be of good cheer. Who puts that smile on your face in the midst of the storm? Paul says, the same one that gave me songs in the night when I was in a dungeon in Philippi. His name is Jesus. I see the Apostle Paul walking on the deck of that ship, quoting the Word of God, Psalm 107, verses 23 and following. They that go down to the sea in ships, they that do business in great waters, these see the wonders of the Lord and His wonders in the deep. For He commandeth and raiseth the stormy wind, which lifteth up the winds thereof. They mount up to the heavens, they go down again into the depths. Their soul is melted because of trouble. They reel to and fro and stagger like a drunken man and are at their wits' end. Then they cry unto the Lord in their trouble, and He bringeth them out of their distresses. He maketh the storm a calm, so that the waves thereof are still. Then are they glad because they be quiet, for He bringeth them unto their desired haven. Difference in the reaction of those who know the Lord and those who don't know the Lord when they get in a storm. Maybe if you're in a storm right now, you might want to read this psalm. It'd be a great blessing to you, Psalm 107. Now let's go to the last thing very quickly. We've talked about the reasons and the reactions to the storm. What was the result of the storm? Well, look again, if you will, in verse 23. For they stood by me this night, the angel of God, whose I am and whom I serve, saying, fear not, Paul. Now, folks, underscore this right now. For thou must be brought before Caesar. Now, who was Caesar? He's a Roman emperor. Where did he live? In Rome. Where was the ship headed? Toward Rome. Toward Italy. And God says, Paul, that's where you are going. Now, listen to me, folks. God had a plan. And God's plan was to get Paul to Rome. In Acts chapter 23, verse 11, God had said to Paul, thou must bear witness also at Rome. No ifs, ands, and buts about it. God had predetermined that. In Acts 28, verse 14, after this 27th chapter, it says, and so he went toward Rome. I don't know a better illustration in the Word of God than this that shows divine sovereignty and human responsibility at the same time. Was it God's plan that that ship set sail? No. God had told Paul with spiritual radar, don't sail. That was not the plan of a loving God. But did that stop God's ultimate plan? Absolutely not. What was on that ship? Well, Paul was on that ship. I'll tell you what else was on that ship. Ephesians and Philippians and Colossians was on that ship. I'll tell you what else was on that ship. The Gospel of Luke and the book of Acts was on that ship. I'll tell you what else was on that ship. The sovereign will of Almighty God. And every bad decision they made could not overrule the will of God. Isn't that amazing? Where God does not rule, God overrules. If you ever get on one of these great big airplanes going overseas, say a 747, you can sleep and get a drink of water, eat or not eat, have a Coke or a coffee, whatever you want. But friend, while you're making all those little decisions, that airplane is just headed to a certain airport. I mean, there's a pilot that is carrying that ship. There's a predetermined plan that is taking that ship to that airport. And on board, you say, well, I'm making this decision and that decision. But at the same time, there's another power that's just bringing it on. We serve a mighty God. Christians may fail, they may flounder, they may sin, but if they belong to Jesus Christ, there's a sovereign power that says, one day my child will be just like my son, the Lord Jesus. And all hell can't stop it. We are predestined to be conformed to the image of God's Son. The old church, the wonderful church, the church founded by the Lord Jesus Christ. Sometimes the church makes so many bad decisions, so many times we fail, so many times we do things we ought not to do as a church, and I'm talking about the church in general. But you know what Jesus said? Jesus said, upon this rock I'll build my church and the gates of hell will not prevail against it. God is building for himself a bride and all hell can't stop it. God says in Psalm 2, yet have I set my son upon my holy hill of Zion, and Jesus will reign where the sun doth his successive journeys run. His kingdom spread from shore to shore till moon shall wax and wane no more. Folks, you listen to me. We are on the winning side. He cannot fail. He must prevail. There was a storm, but Paul said, so we went to Rome. Paul said, be of good cheer. I believe God. Verse 11 says, the centurion believed the owner of the ship. You know what all life comes down to? Just who do you believe? Just who do you believe? Paul said, I believe God. Don't make the mistake of believing the wrong person. Because if you do, you may be engineering a storm that you'll not like at all.
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4: When it comes to our faith, I tell everybody we need to know it live it, and share it. Because I've been around apologetics for a long time. I've known a lot of people that are very, very smart, have great answers. But I've also seen that you can have great answers, but if your life and your lips aren't in sync, well, that's called hypocrisy. And that's going to be one of the number one attacks against Christianity. So not only do you need to have great answers, you need to live a life that is going to show that those answers really mean something to you. But guess what? You can have answers, you can live a great life, and still be worthless when it comes to ministry. Because if you never get to the point that you're talking about Jesus, then it's all worthless. And so we have to have all three of those points to be as effective as I believe we should be.
3: 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We'll see you there.
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6: As a child, more than anything else, Florence Chadwick wanted to be a great swimmer. At the age of 6, she persuaded her parents to enter her in a 50-yard race. They did, and she came in last. She practiced every day for an entire year, then entered the same contest. Again, she lost, but this time by not so great a margin. At the age of 11, she entered an endurance competition and completed a 6-mile course, a remarkable feat for her age. As a teenager, she competed for a spot on the Olympic team and failed to make the team. Eventually, she married and for a while became interested in other things, but in the back of her mind, she kept thinking, "I wonder if endurance isn't my forte." 12 years after she failed to make the Olympic team, she successfully swam the gruesome English Channel, breaking Gertrude Elder's 24-year-old record. At last, she had hit her stride. Eventually, she swam the same churning stretch of water both ways, the first woman to accomplish this feat. As a girl, Florence had often looked towards Catalina Island from the San Diego area where she grew up and thought about swimming the 26-mile shark-infested waters. On July 4, 1951, she made the attempt. The distance wasn't the problem. It was the temperature of the frigid waters. Then on that day, a dense fog covered the entire coast. After 15 hours in the water, she became very, very tired. Her mother in a support vessel urged her on, but finally she gave up, and her weary, limp body was hauled into the boat. What she didn't realize at the time was that it was less than a half a mile, not even a kilometer, to the shore. The next day at a news conference, she said, "Look, I'm not excusing myself, but if I could have seen the land, I might have made it." Not long afterward, she made the same attempt. Again, a misty veil obscured the coastline, making visibility impossible. This time, when she was tempted to give up and quit, she reminded herself of how close she was the previous time, but this time she made it, breaking the record by more than 2 hours. I couldn't help thinking of Abraham, who saw by faith a city whose builder and maker was God. He was sure it was there, though in the flesh he couldn't see it. Then there are the comforting thoughts written by a one-time cynic, Malcolm Muggeridge, who came to faith in Christ late in life. In his book, Christ and the Media, he reflected on heaven, saying, "As the old do, I often wake up in the night, half out of my body, so that I can see between the sheets the battered carcass I shall soon be leaving for good, and in the distance a glow in the sky, the lights of Augustine's city of God." When you're tempted to give up, to quit, to lose heart, think of Florence Chadwick's words, "If I could have seen land, I might have made it." There are some things that are very, very real, though you have not seen them, too far away, obscured by distance, fog, veiled by poor eyesight. You've seen pictures of them, or noticed a dot on the map telling you where they are. Perhaps you've even talked with a pilgrim who's been there, or a weary traveler who has returned to tell you how it is there. Friend, that's the way it is with heaven to you who believe in God's Son. Christ has been there. And the fact is, the closer you get to it, the larger it looms before you. 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
8: 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Like Augustine, this search can lead us to false gods. Today on Breakpoint, my colleague Michael Craven, Dean of the Colson Fellows Program, offers a theological reflection on idolatry. 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
9: For nearly 1,000 years, the gods ruled the Western world. Zeus thundered from Olympus, Artemis drew pilgrims from across the Roman Empire, Apollo spoke through the oracle at Delphi, Athena guarded cities, Poseidon ruled the seas. Every village had its patron deity, every household its shrines, and every season its sacrifices. The temples were magnificent, the festivals lavish, and the myths woven into every aspect of public life. Then they disappeared. Today, no one offers sacrifices to Zeus. The temples remain as archaeological treasures, visited by tourists rather than worshipers. What happened is one of history's most remarkable and least appreciated revolutions. Many assume Christianity simply gained political dominance under Emperor Constantine. But history tells a much more fascinating story. By the time Constantine legalized Christianity in AD 313, the church had already spread throughout the empire despite nearly 3 centuries of persecution. It had won converts among the poor, philosophers, merchants, soldiers, government officials, and Rome's educated class alike. Even more telling, when the pagan emperor Julian, known to history as the apostate, attempted to restore the old religion only a generation later, he failed. He had imperial authority, political power, and the ancient temples at his disposal. Yet he couldn't persuade the empire to return to its former gods. Why did a movement centered on a crucified Jewish carpenter succeed where centuries of pagan mythology and even Greek philosophy had failed? The answer is not that Christianity offered better myths. It offered reality. The ancient religions attempted to explain the world through stories of competing gods, whose passions, jealousies, and rivalries resembled those of humans. Greek philosophers recognized the inadequacy of these myths and sought deeper explanations. Plato sought ultimate forms. Aristotle reasoned toward an unmoved mover. The Stoics prized virtue and rationality. Their insights were often profound, but they remained incomplete. Philosophy could ask life's greatest questions. It could not fully answer them. Christianity entered that world with something entirely different. It proclaimed one eternal creator, rather than a pantheon of competing gods. It explained why the universe is orderly because it is the product of a rational mind. It grounded human dignity not in citizenship, wealth, strength, or usefulness, but in every person's creation in the image of God. Most astonishing, it proclaimed that the Creator Himself had entered history in the person of Jesus Christ, not as another myth, but as a radical claim about reality itself. That raises an unsettling question for our own age. If Christ exposed the bankruptcy of the ancient gods, why does every generation seem determined to create new ones? Those are the gods we must now learn to recognize.
8: 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For the Colson Center, I'm John Stone Street. And for more resources or to share this commentary with more people, go to colsoncenter.org/radio.
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11: Have you ever thought about how many different ways there are to respond when someone calls your name? 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This week we're tracing the phrase, Here I Am, across five pivotal moments in the Old Testament where God reached out to people in some key situations and called their name. And in each of these events, we're exploring what that summons was to each of these people, how they resisted sometimes, how they struggled, and how their Here I Am response had a tremendous impact on the direction and course of their life. And you know, in many ways, God still calls our names today. And how we respond makes a difference in the direction of our life, just like it did for them. And so let's pull our chairs up to the table with Elisa Morgan, Bill Crowder, and Daniel Ryan Day as they go to the Here I Am story. That was the first one that came to mind for me when they said this was going to be our topic this week. Samuel and his difficulty at first in discerning who it was that was actually calling his name.
12: We've been talking about how we know that God's actually been nudging us, calling us, giving us an awareness of something he wants us to do. Have you actually ever struggle to know, is this what God wants me to do, or is this what everybody else wants me to do? Have you struggled with differentiating who's God and who's someone else?
13: When I was pastoring the final church that I pastored, I received a call from the head of a mission agency asking me to meet with them. And it was a mission agency that I had a high degree of respect for. And he wanted to know if I would be willing to leave pastoral work and come on staff and learn under him for about 5 years and then take it over when he retired. And I didn't know what God wanted me to do. I just knew that I respected that organization. And I knew that I felt the Lord had been loosening our roots for some time and preparing us for something. I just didn't know if this was the something he was preparing us for.
12: That's a really helpful illustration because it's a worthy call to devote oneself to. What about you, Daniel?
14: Yeah, I think the question of, is this what God wants or what I want, is always there. It's really hard to distinguish between those two sometimes. But I think it's the bigger life change moments are the ones where that jumps out to me more of, is this what God wants me to do? Is this what I want to do? Is it okay that it's something I want to do?
12: Yeah.
14: Because I think also sometimes we carry this assumption that what God wants us to do is the thing that we would probably most hate doing, which isn't always
12: totally,
14: the case
12: totally.
14: Either.
12: I can remember trying to decide about seminary and I was down to two. And one of my friends said, where do you want to go? I said, well, Denver. And he said, why? And I said, well, it just seems like a wonderful place. Yeah. And he said, well, why don't you just go there? And I said exactly that. Well, surely God wouldn't want me to be in a happy place. Yeah. And we can get really mixed up, can't we?
14: Yeah.
12: Well, as we go into our next character, it's not that he didn't want to do what God wanted. He didn't really struggle with his will or God's will. He just had a bit of a hearing impairment. God's voice was not familiar to him. And he kept getting confused as to who was actually talking. We're talking about Samuel. So give us a little background on Samuel, just a touch here, and then we'll dive into his call in 1 Samuel chapter 3.
13: Well, Samuel would become the bridge between the judges and the kings, and he would anoint the first two kings of Israel. And in addition to that, he was generally regarded as the first of the great prophets of Israel. So he has quite an important role in Israel's life and history. But he started off as an answer to his mom's prayers.
14: Mm-hmm.
13: She hadn't had any children. She was in a polygamous situation where her rival, the other wife, had had plenty of children, but she hadn't had any. And she prayed desperately to God for a child, and God gave her Samuel. And she gave Samuel back to the Lord to serve him. And he's probably about 8 or 10 years old when we come into this story.
12: That's great, Bill. Thank you. Let's go ahead and read it. Daniel, if you'd start us off, just let's do verses 1 through 10, and you and Bill can trade off.
14: The boy Samuel ministered before the Lord under Eli. In those days, the word of the Lord was rare. There were not many visions. One night, Eli, whose eyes were becoming so weak that he could barely see, was lying down in his usual place. The lamp of God had not yet gone out, and Samuel was lying down in the house of the Lord where the ark of God was. Then the Lord called Samuel. Samuel answered, "Here I am." And he ran to Eli and said, "Here I am, you called me." But Eli said, "I did not call you. Go back and lie down." So he went and lay down. Again the Lord called Samuel. And Samuel got up and went to Eli and said, "Here I am, you called me." "My son," Eli said, "I did not call. Go back and lie down."
13: Now Samuel did not yet know the Lord. The word of the Lord had not yet been revealed to him. A third time the Lord called Samuel, and Samuel got up and went to Eli and said, "Here I am, you called me." Then Eli realized that the Lord was calling the boy. So Eli told Samuel, "Go and lie down, and if he calls you, say, 'Speak, Lord, for your servant is listening.'" So Samuel went and lay down in his place. The Lord came and stood there calling as at the other time, "Samuel, Samuel." Then Samuel said, "Speak, for your servant is listening."
12: Excellent. What elements in the narrative reveal why it might have been difficult for Samuel to recognize and respond?
13: Well, it starts off by saying that visions and messages from God were rare at that time.
14: Yep. And then later it says that in verse 7, Samuel did not yet know the Lord. The word of the Lord had not yet been revealed to him. Samuel would know about the Lord to some extent, but this is probably a more intimate knowing God, having a relationship with God. And the phrase, "the word of the Lord had not yet been revealed to him," that's something the history of the prophets later, there is a sense of the passing down of the word of the Lord or the message of God from one prophet to another prophet for their generation. I think of Elijah and Elisha and the mantle. Instead of Elijah being the lead prophet, now Elisha is the lead prophet. And so I wonder if that's kind of a play off of here as well. If you had Eli, who was supposed to be leading worship in this space at the time, and now it's like Samuel is going to be the next leader, and the word of the Lord is getting ready to be passed to him in this story.
13: I think there's also, Daniel, a sense in which with so many of the prophets, their ministry is launched by some variant of the phrase, "the word of the Lord came to."
14: Yeah, yeah.
13: So the word of the Lord has not yet come to Samuel in the sense of launching him into that official role as prophet of Israel.
14: Yeah.
13: But it's coming.
12: This is a true calling moment into a prophetic role. One thing I like so much about Samuel's "Here I am," he's living in a posture of obedience and yieldedness, anywho. Mm-hmm. I mean, he lives there 24/7, and the culture around him, you know, we've been told that the sons are evil, and, you know, there's just, it's a bad context, the world that he's living in. But Samuel seems to have a really sweet, pure, yielded heart. And I think about a theologian saying that being a Christian is like giving all of who I am to all I know of God. And that's what I see with Samuel. It's like, here I am, and he runs to Eli. He's hearing a call, but he doesn't recognize it as God's call directly to him quite yet until he sees that. And I love how patient God is with him. And before we walk away from Samuel, let's pick up verses 19 to 21 and see what happens as a result of Samuel's "Here I am" to God. Would one of you get that?
14: Sure. The Lord was with Samuel as he grew up, and he let none of Samuel's words fall to the ground. And all Israel, from Dan to Beersheba, recognized that Samuel was attested as a prophet of the Lord. The Lord continued to appear at Shiloh, and there he revealed himself to Samuel through his word.
12: The Lord changes Samuel, the Lord changes the people, the Lord changes all of Israel through Samuel's "Here I am, speak, your servant is listening."
13: And you know what, Elisa? The text doesn't specifically tell us this, but it seems to me that what we're seeing in this yielded, innocent, pure little heart of Samuel is the influence of his mother, Hannah. Hannah, who was so desperate in her desire for a child that her response to that desperation was to pray so passionately that Eli thought she was drunk. And she wasn't drunk. She was just heartbroken. And when you hear her prayer of thanksgiving, her song of thanksgiving in chapter 2, you see such a rich comprehension of who her God is. And you wonder just how wonderfully she was able to transfer some of that into the little heart of her son Samuel before she handed him off to Eli at the tabernacle.
12: That's beautiful, Bill. You know, her whole posture was a yielded "Here I am" posture, yeah, as she prayed. And, you know, all the days of my life, I will give this child over to you, God. It's what she prays. It's amazing. So as we look at Samuel, it took two or three times, two or three "Here I am"s for him to understand what he was really saying. And yet, as he entered that process, saying as much as he knew of himself, giving that to as much as he knew of God, it was enough. And through Samuel, God brought about change, not only for Samuel, but for all of Israel.
11: The story of Samuel and the impact this call from God and his "Here I am" response had on his life and the future, actually, of the entire nation of Israel. Elisa Morgan, Bill Crowder, and Daniel Ryan Day with day 4 of our study this week here on Discover the Word. We're tracing the phrase, "Here I am," across 5 pivotal moments in the Old Testament and reflecting on what it might mean for us when we're faced with a decision about how we'll respond to God's moving in our life. It's been an insightful week as we've looked at how Abraham and Jacob and Moses and now Samuel declared those simple yet profound words to God, "Here I am." Well, here at Our Daily Bread Ministries, we are committed to helping people grow closer in their relationship with God, to become more like Jesus, and to respond to God's leading through the conviction of the Holy Spirit. And we believe that Scripture is a key part of that process. And so if you're looking for a way to connect with God's Word on a regular basis, I would highly recommend that you subscribe to get the printed edition of our well-known Our Daily Bread Daily Devotional sent to your home. 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All right, well, one more high-profile Old Testament character whose story has in it a "Here I am" encounter with God. And he, too, had objections. I mean, really? Me, God? I don't think so. Does that sound familiar? Well, don't miss the conclusion of our week together here on Discover the Word. For all of us here, I'm Brian Hedinga. 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
15: It was the house Grandma and Granddad built with a little help from their granddaughter, who happened to turn out to be my wife. That was, many years ago. Grandma and Granddad are gone, and the house was in the hands of renters for a number of years. And the landlord, my wife's dad, lived hours away, and his age and his health prevented him from keeping up with what was happening. And man, I'll tell you, the house and the land around it, not good stuff was happening. And when he deeded that house to the rest of the family, they weren't really pleased with what had happened over the years. The house was run down, the carpet was infested with bugs, fences had been moved, and nobody in the family had to do anything to accumulate this mess. All we had to do was do nothing. I'm Ron Hutchcraft. I want to have a word with you today about the high price of neglect. And who is that silent thief? He has a name. His name is neglect. He doesn't make much noise, but he sure steals a lot from you. Since the family began to own the house, they've been working very hard to recover what that silent thief stole. Now, our word for today from the Word of God. It is warning against the silent thief. Proverbs 27, 23 and 24 says, "Be sure you know the condition of your flocks. Give careful attention to your herds. For riches do not endure forever, and a crown is not secure for all generations." So God's saying, hey, take good care of what's important to you. What you don't take care of, you may very well lose. Well, people end up with major health problems, not always because they do terrible things to their body, but because they just let their body go. But neglect is even more damaging in your important relationships. It may be that in that spinning gerbil wheel of your busy life, someone you love is suffering from neglect. You haven't done anything bad to your mate or child or your parents. You just haven't done much. Remember, neglect is the silent thief. Slowly but very surely, intimacy is lost, trust is lost, communication, closeness. Believe me, we saw what neglect did to a house. Well, the longer you let things go, the harder it's going to be to get it fixed. It may be time for a priority check. Time to bring those you love and those you need the most back from the margins and back into the center. Tragically, the most important relationship in your life can atrophy through neglect, your relationship with God. You may not have done something awful. You're just slowly pushing Jesus to the edges of your schedule and your life. And on that day, when you go into eternity, as we all will, if you miss heaven, will it be because of the silent thief? He will have stolen from you the greatest treasure of all, eternal life, by getting you to miss a personal relationship with Jesus just by never getting around to beginning that relationship. That's why God's book says, how shall we escape if we neglect such great salvation? Many people will spend eternity away from God, not because they rejected what Jesus did on the cross, but because they just neglected it. They put it off. They made excuses. They postponed God. This great salvation is what Jesus did. By loving you so much, he died to pay your death penalty for your sin. Without salvation isn't your salvation. Until you tell Jesus, you're putting your total trust in him like a drowning person would grab a lifeguard as their only hope. So let me ask you, when did you do that with Jesus? If you never have, and you don't want to risk losing the heaven that Jesus died to give you, would you give yourself to him today? Tell him, Jesus, I'm yours. And this would be the day to go to our website and get that information that will help you secure your relationship with him. Go to anewstory.com. That's anewstory.com. I've just known too many people who waited one day too long to get to Jesus. And that neglect stole their eternity. Don't walk by Jesus anymore. No, run into his waiting arms.
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0: This week on Through the Bible, we've been hearing about the Battle of the Gods. I'll bet you've been on the edge of your seat because the story is intense, isn't it? And Dr. J. Vernon McGee has some profound application for our lives today. I'm Steve Schwetz, and as we open to Exodus chapter 10, we're going to hear about Pharaoh's last appeal to Moses. And it's worth remembering that the same power that confronted Pharaoh's hardened heart is still changing hearts all over the world today. And that's why we share listeners' letters. Not just to celebrate the ministry, that is a part of it, but to celebrate, more importantly, what God's Word is accomplishing. Here's Dr. McGee explaining why these stories matter to us so much.
1: I read letters from the foreign field and from people who accept Christ to let you know what the Word of God is doing today. And others write and tell us what a thrill it is to know that the Word of God, for instance, is going into India and China today. And they rejoice in what God is doing. And I read them letters, if you can believe my word and will believe it, I read it to let people know what the Word of God is doing today. And therefore, I read them that they might know, and if they're so led and guided, that they might want to have part in a ministry that is not just promotion, but is getting a job done. And the teaching of the Word of God today is reaching people everywhere. And I think it's honoring to the Word of God. I think it's honoring to the name of the Lord. And that's the reason we read letters. So I trust you'll believe me when I say to you that in answer to your question, why do you read letters? I read letters to let people know what the Word of God is doing today and that we're not spinning our wheels. We're actually reaching people with the Word of God. Their lives are being changed by the Word of God, not by me, because when these people hear a foreign broadcast, they do not hear my voice at all. I'm not even around. It's been translated, my messages, into other languages, and the Bible teaching is what is going out today.
0: Decades later, that reason hasn't changed. We still share these stories for the very same reason. Listen to this testimony from Wayu, who listens and travels on the Bible bus in Indonesia. I'm a father of two, a husband and a grandfather. I was born in 1966 and previously worked for the Ministry of Education and Culture. My journey to faith began through an unexpected encounter with a man at a fish stall while visiting a relative. I invited the fish seller to attend Friday prayers with me. He replied, "I used to be like you, but now I believe in the Lord Jesus." His words struck me. I wanted to know, why do Christians worship Jesus? What proof is there that the Bible is truly God's word? The fish seller couldn't answer my questions, but he directed me to a church in Bekasi. There, as I asked those same questions and later met a Christian leader who patiently explained about Jesus and the truth of God's word, through that process, I came to believe in Jesus Christ and was baptized. When others learned of my conversion, I faced strong rejection and even physical mistreatment, which eventually led me to leave my job. Today, I serve communities across West and Central Java, working among farmers, building relationships, and being accepted in society. Your Bible teaching program has been an important part of my life. Through it, I continue to grow in God's Word, and I was encouraged to start a small fellowship group in my home. Now, around 8 people gather with me regularly. Many of them cannot read or write, so the program has become essential for helping us learn Scripture. I'm so grateful to see their faith growing. Praise the Lord. Great story, isn't it? God is at work, and we want Him to be glorified. Let's pray. Lord, thank You for Your Word that's still calling people to Yourself and building faith around the world. As we open Exodus, Lord, teach us to trust You fully and never settle for compromise. In Jesus' name, amen. Here's Dr. J. Vernon McGee with our study of Exodus 10 on Through the Bible.
1: Now today we return here to the 10th chapter of Exodus at verse 10. And we are in this contest with Pharaoh. That is, it's actually the battle of the gods. And God is directing these plagues and judgment toward the idolatry, which was zoolatry, in the land of Egypt. Every one of the plagues was directed at a particular deity in that land, a particular idol. Fact of the matter is, God is beginning now to reveal his own power. He begins to demonstrate his power here, especially with the beginning of the hail. And now we come to this next one, which is that of the locust, and I begin reading here at verse 10. Pharaoh had called in Moses and Aaron and offered them another compromise after this judgment and plague of the hail, but it was not acceptable to Moses because Pharaoh must let the children of Israel go, and there cannot be any strings attached to it. Now, will you notice, as I read here at verse 10, and he said unto them, let the Lord be so with you as I will let you go, and your little ones, look to it, for evil is before you. The thing is that Pharaoh was very angry that they would not accept the compromise. And notice now, verse 11, not so, go now, ye that are men, and serve the Lord, for that ye did desire, and they were driven out from Pharaoh's presence. Pharaoh said, you just wanted to go out 3 days in the wilderness and serve the Lord, now I'll let you go, but leave your children here. They would not accept that compromise. Now we have the next plague that's coming up. And the Lord said unto Moses, stretch out thine hand over the land of Egypt for the locusts, that they may come up upon the land of Egypt and eat every herb of the land, even all that the hail hath left. And Moses stretched forth his rod over the land of Egypt, and the Lord brought an east wind upon the land all that day and all that night, and when it was morning, the east wind brought the locusts. Locusts went up over all the land of Egypt and rested in all the coasts of Egypt. Very grievous were they. Before them there was no such locust as they, neither after them shall be such. And they covered the face of the whole earth, that is in Egypt, so that the land was darkened. And they did eat every herb of the land, all the fruit of the trees, which the hail had left, and there remained not any green thing in the trees or in the herbs of the field through all the land of Egypt. Now, there's several things here that are revealed in this judgment. The judgment is that of the locusts, and you'll notice, first of all, that they were not caused to appear miraculously, and actually does not seem to be a miracle like some of the others are described to us, but they're not any less miraculous. The east wind brought them from somewhere else. Obviously, this east wind that had come up brought them, if you will notice, from somewhere over in Asia, and they certainly were common over in that area. They've been brought over a wide expanse of desert, and I guess they were pretty hungry when they got into the Green Nile Valley, and they absolutely stripped everything. Now, the locust was probably the worst plague that they've had so far, because the locust is used in Scripture as a picture definitely of judgment. You have a great locust plague that Joel describes, and these locust plagues of the past are a picture of the judgment that is yet to come, and you will find that that is mentioned in the Word of God as you get over to the book of Revelation, the great locust plagues that are coming upon the land. In Joel's prophecy, you have the great judgment of the locusts in the past, which is a matter of history. And then Joel moves on to say that there's coming that kind of a judgment. And locusts, therefore, are used as instruments of judgment, and that's what you have here. So they've come over the land, and they probably have had the greatest effect upon the land than anything else that has come upon that land in that day. Now I'm going to drop down here in verse 16. Then Pharaoh called for Moses and Aaron in haste, and he said, I've sinned against the Lord your God and against you. Now, this is the first time Pharaoh has made any kind of admission like this at all. You see, it took the plague of locusts. And you'll notice that there is method in the manner in which God is dealing with these people and that land and with Pharaoh in that day. The judgments are given in a systematic, orderly way, directed first at the different idols in the land of Egypt against idolatry. Now he's beginning to direct these as definite plagues that are working a tremendous hardship upon the people to convince Pharaoh. And this last one,

And he went out from Pharaoh and entreated the Lord. And the Lord turned a mighty strong west wind, which took away the locusts, cast them into the Red Sea. There remained not one locust in all the coasts of Egypt. But the Lord hardened Pharaoh's heart so that he would not let the children of Israel go. Now this man Pharaoh, the minute that the plague is removed, why, he changes his mind and he goes back to his original position. And God's going to force him, you know, to let the children of Israel go. So after the locusts, why, there are actually to be only two more plagues. And this now is the next one, which is darkness. We speak of Egyptian darkness. Why, this is directed against the highest deity, the idol, in the entire worship of the people of Egypt. And notice this now. And the Lord said unto Moses, stretch out thine hand toward heaven, that there may be darkness over the land of Egypt, even darkness which may be felt. And have you ever been in a place like that? Well, the only time I've actually felt darkness was down in Carlsbad Caverns years ago, when they used to turn out the lights and sing Rock of Ages. But they had the criticism of that from some of these unbelievers, and so they don't sing Rock of Ages anymore, I'm told. But that was very effective, and I've never been in darkness like that. Well, this was the kind of darkness that was over the land of Egypt, even darkness which may be felt. Verse 22, and Moses stretched forth his hand toward heaven, and there was a thick darkness in all the land of Egypt 3 days. They saw not one another, neither rose any from his place for 3 days. But all the children of Israel had light in their dwellings. And this was definitely a miraculous sort of thing. And we find now Pharaoh's ready again for a fourth compromise. And this fourth one is the last compromise, because after this, he's really going to have to stand to it and permit the children of Israel go. Verse 24, and Pharaoh called unto Moses and said, go ye, serve the Lord. Only let your flocks and your herds be stayed. Let your little ones also go with you. Now, you would think that just leaving their flocks and their herds would be a real compromise. In other words, Pharaoh has come a long ways in making concessions to Moses, and you'd think this one would be agreeable. Well, I find in this, again, a corollary or a parallel with the children of Israel and with us today. God called them to get out of the land of Egypt, lock, stock, and barrel. And not only were they to take their children's not to be left there for the schooling and the education of Egypt. They are not to be a success in Egypt. They are to go and take their place with God's people. And we've said that was the most subtle temptation a Christian has today. We expect to bring up our children in the world. We want them to be a success in the world today. And then we wonder why the world wins them over and we lose them. It's quite obvious to see. I heard a Christian mother tell about how her son had gone away to a godless school and how he had gone up in the world. She didn't mention to me that he lost his faith, although he had at that time, but she told about how he was being advanced. He had graduated from this school, given a very fine position, and he's high up, by the way, today, and his name has been in public print many times. And then she came with tears in her eyes as she told me the sad story of how she lost her boy, that he turned his back upon everything. Well, that's the way she started him out. And naturally, she lost him. That's a subtle temptation. Now, this one here is one that gets people today, too. Leave your flocks and your herds. And I find that there are a great many Christians. They say, yes, we want to serve the Lord. We are faithful in our church. We support our pastor. And we give to the Lord's work, and we are for missionaries. But have you ever noticed the way they do business? They do business in the land of Egypt. Their flocks and their herds are down there.

0: they're very much interested in those flocks and herds. Let me tell you, they'll put those flocks and herds above everything else. And if they have to make a choice to serve God or to go make a trip to Egypt for the flocks and herds, you know what direction they go. They go with the flocks and herds. It's interesting that a great many Christians say, well, you know, that on Sunday I serve the Lord, but during the week I'm out in the old cold, hard business world. And I'm afraid a great many so-called Christians out in the old cold, hard business world today live just like the old cold, hard business world. And you can't tell them from the others. Their lives are just like the ones in the land of Egypt. And they certainly have all their investments in the world today. I'm of the opinion that the rapture of the church would break the hearts of a great many Christians. You know what it would do? It would separate a great many Christians from their investments that they have today in the world. You'll have to go off and leave that safety deposit box, that savings account, those stocks and bonds, that real estate, all that you had given your time and your heart to. You're going off and leave it at the rapture of the church. And I believe it'll be a heartbreak for some people to do that. Now notice what Moses says to this compromise. And believe me, Moses makes a real distinction here. There'll be no compromise. Compromise is immoral. Morley, years ago, said compromise is immoral. And a candidate for president of the United States quite a few years ago, back in the, I guess, in the late 50s, said that compromise is not immoral. Well, it is, friends. Always is for a child of God. And in verse 25, listen to him now. And Moses said, thou must give us also sacrifices and burnt offerings that we may sacrifice unto the Lord our God. Our cattle also shall go with us. Now listen to this. There shall not a hoof be left behind. Moses said, when we go out of the land of Egypt, we are not even going to leave a hoof track back in the land. Thank God for Moses. He won't even leave a hoof track. He'll avoid every appearance of evil. And did you know that the Red Sea washed out all of those hoof tracks? Remember, the cattle went over also, as well as the people. And when that Red Sea came back, it washed out all the tracks. Moses told him, he said, we won't even leave a hoof track when we leave this land. We're leaving nothing in the land of Egypt. How about it, Christian friend? If the Lord Jesus came at this moment and took you out of this world, and you say, oh, that'd be wonderful. Would it be wonderful? What are you leaving in the world that you've got your heart in today? Would it break your heart to go off and leave your real estate, to leave your wealth, to leave what you've accumulated, actually to leave your unsaved relatives as your sons and daughters? Moses said, when we leave Egypt, we won't even leave a hoof track. This is terrific, by the way. Now notice, for therefore must we take to serve the Lord our God, and we know not with what we must serve the Lord until we come thither. But the Lord hardened Pharaoh's heart, and he would not let them go. Now, God's going to begin now to make him face up to it. And Pharaoh said unto him, get thee from me. Take heed to thyself. See my face no more. For in that day thou seest my face, thou shalt die. And Moses said, thou hast spoken well. I will see thy face again no more. They're going to leave, by the way, and going to leave short. And this is God's plan and program. Now in chapter 11 here, we come now to the last chapter in this section of the contest with Pharaoh. And actually, there are 10 plagues. Some would say 11 plagues. I'm of the opinion that you might put down 11, but at least a minimum of 9. And so here is what I would call the 10th one. Now, in chapter 11, verse 1, and the Lord said unto Moses, yet will I bring one plague more upon Pharaoh and upon Egypt. Afterwards, he'll let you go hence. When he shall let you go, he shall surely thrust you out hence altogether. Speak now in the ears of the people, and let every man borrow of his neighbor, and every woman of her neighbor, jewels of silver, and jewels of gold. Now, I'd like to offer an explanation right here. We'll have this before us again. But actually, what we have in this matter of borrowing, it means they were collecting back wages. You see what had happened. They had served here in the land of Egypt as slaves, and they hadn't been paid anything. And so now they are to be paid. And this is what they're to do. The word literally is ask of his neighbor. Go and ask for your back wages. That's the thought that is here. And the Lord gave the people favor in the sight of the Egyptians. The Egyptians now glad to pay them all to get rid of them. Moreover, the man Moses was very great in the land of Egypt, in the sight of Pharaoh's servants and in the sight of the people. And Moses said, thus saith the Lord, about midnight will I go out into the midst of Egypt, and all the firstborn in the land of Egypt shall die, from the firstborn of Pharaoh that sitteth upon his throne, even unto the firstborn of the maidservant that is behind the male, and all the firstborn of beasts. And there shall be a great cry throughout all the land of Egypt, such as there was none like it, nor shall be like it any more. But against any of the children of Israel shall not a dog move his tongue against man or beast, that ye may know how the Lord doth put a difference between the Egyptians and Israel. And all these thy servants shall come down unto me and bow down themselves unto me, saying, get thee out, and all the people that follow thee, and after that I will go out. And he went out from Pharaoh in a great anger. And the Lord said unto Moses, Pharaoh shall not hearken unto you, that my wonders may be multiplied in the land of Egypt. And Moses and Aaron did all these wonders before Pharaoh, and the Lord hardened Pharaoh's heart so that he would not let the children of Israel go out of his land. Now, in one sense, the contest is over, but actually not, and it's still a battle of the gods. Now, the plague of darkness, I should have said at that time that the Egyptians worship Ra Ammon. You have seen these signs in Egypt of the disk, it's the sun, and the rays shooting out like spokes from a wheel. You find it over the doorways. I suppose I saw that at least 25 times when I was in the land, still there today. It comes down from the days, actually, of Moses. Now, that darkness was that. Now, the gods of Egypt always claim the firstborn of both man and beast. That belonged to the gods. Now, God takes theirs that belong to them. But he's going to make a difference between the children of Israel and the Egyptians. But the difference now is not just that there will be no death angel passing over the land of Egypt. The death angel will pass over the land of Egypt because there's no difference in God's presence. There's no difference between Jew nor Gentile, actually. And so the thing that will make the difference, there will be now the blood of a lamb put on a doorpost. And this will be the beginning of the oldest religious holiday that there is. And it's the Passover feast. And that Passover is one of the most eloquent portraits of the Lord Jesus that you have in the Old Testament. And we're going to see that next time when we come to the 12th chapter of the book of Exodus. And I urge you to read over that 12th chapter. It's a long chapter. Read it over several times. And next time, we'll take those 51 verses and we'll look at this oldest and greatest of religious holidays that speaks of the death of the Lord Jesus Christ. May God bless you, my beloved.
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1: Usain Bolt was born to run, but someone had to build a track. Florence Nightingale was born to be a nurse, but someone had to be a patient. Richard Petty was born to drive fast, but someone had to build the car. We too were born with a purpose, but that purpose had to connect with a need. The need has always been encouragement. The one who could use the encouragement is you. You aren't an afterthought, a bonus offer, or a number in a database. You are the object of God's love, and the message He has for you is a message we were born to share. When you find yourself encouraged by what we say, remember, our entire existence is dedicated to the message you've always needed, the encouragement you've always wanted, the grace that shines a light on your next step. The WLUJ Family of Stations, lifting up Jesus.
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3: Jesus said, "You're the salt of the earth, but if the salt loses its saltiness, how can it be made salty again? It's no longer good for anything. Those are pretty heavy-duty words." Years ago, we were traveling to Europe, and I bought something called a backpack stroller. And I opened this thing up, and it was the worst design object of all time, because you had to hold it up the whole time. There were no back wheels, so you can't lay it down, so you just had to hold it. And I thought, this isn't practical. And we still, to this day, use that expression. We'll look at something that doesn't seem to be working, and we'll say, it's a backpack stroller, right? An unsalty Christian.
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0: Keith and Kristen Getty, all hail the power of Jesus' name. Bebo Norman, great light of the world on WLUJ. Hope you're having a good September the 10th. Here we are. I don't know, August felt like it went slow, but now September is on the roll. Still hot out there, dear ones. And you know what? There is honestly no relief in sight. They're saying it's going to kick back up by the beginning of next week. And yeah, I'm just going to keep at it. Rain, showers, possibly continuing. 1 inch is maybe in some areas, they're saying. High today, 81 degrees, overnight low, 62. Tomorrow, still in the mid-80s, staying there Saturday and Sunday, back into the 90s by Monday. Must be a reason for it. Things are drying out, and I know I was out looking at some of my flowers and the milkweed pods, you know, they are wide open, and they are spreading those beautiful seeds all over the place. I am a milkweed aficionado. I actually went in and grabbed a few of the pods because I want to kind of be more proactive next year and, you know, pot them and try to get them going off on a good foot in the springtime. Now, they do have to be what's called stratified, and that means they need to be a hard freeze over winter. So throw them in your garage, but maybe your garage stays kind of, you know, medium temp. So I've even thrown them in the freezer, honestly. And so, yeah, you've got to give them that nice hard freeze, which we know is coming in the wintertime. On Mark and Friends today, I talk with a longtime friend of mine. His name is Carl Kirby, and I've never shared him with my, you know, Springfield audience. And so I'm really excited that you're going to be introduced to Carl. He runs a wonderful apologetics ministry. For years, he hung out with Ken Ham, and he was instrumental in getting the Creation Museum off and running. He worked on development of that, and then he springboarded off onto his own ministry. Actually, story is true that he was an air traffic controller in Chicago. Can you imagine? So he's got a wide berth of experience, and now he's using it to the glory of God. And he gives away stuff. I tell you what, so much of his resources are just downloadable because, like he said, time is short and he wants to get that out. So learn all about Carl Kirby and his ministry, Reasons for Hope. And that's coming up today, 7:32 a.m. and p.m. here on WLUJ.
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5: 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I'm glad that J. Vernon McGee is still aired, as I've listened to Through the Bible for over 60 years, and I remember listening to Focus on the Family for guidance when my children were still in school. I love all the ministries, but especially Dr. David Jeremiah, the various talk shows with excellent guest speakers, and of course, all the weekday stories like Adventures in Odyssey and Stories of Great Christians. WLUJ has kept me focused on Christ's love, forgiveness, and salvation with its excellent radio programs, which I listen to on a radio in my kitchen, bedroom, and in my car so I don't miss anything. So just want to say many, many thanks to the staff at WLUJ for always being caring, helpful friends during all the circumstances of our lives and world events.

calling out to you on WLUJ. Also the group I Am They, Crown Him. Are you finding it hard to love someone? I'm your friend Donna Leland, and we've got 1 John 4:19 for encouragement today. It says, "We love because he first loved us." We're not loving them because they're lovable. We're not loving them because they give us anything in return. We're not loving them because it feels good. Sometimes it really doesn't feel good. We're loving them because we're loved. We're sufficient. We're complete. We are a loved person, so we can extend that love that's coming in and through us by the power of the Holy Spirit. We're called to give as Jesus gave us, unconditionally and without merit. We don't deserve his love. So for us to put that onto other people, that they have to deserve our love, that's really not walking in the love that God has given us. So praying for you today, my friend, to be able to enter into that deeper understanding of the love of God for you, so you can extend it to other people.

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1: If you're very, very busy, it could be because it's your way of avoiding some issues in your life that need to be addressed. I'm Mary Lohman of the Christian Working Woman, and this week we're asking the question, how does God feel about our busyness? Maybe you need to ask yourself, do I stay busy in order to avoid issues that need to be confronted? I know how easy this is to do because I did it for a long time. During this 10-year period many years ago, I was running from God's control in my life. I wanted to be in charge, and so my lifestyle was not what it should be, and I knew it. But I didn't want to face it. I didn't want to relinquish control of my life, so I just kept busy. I made sure every minute was filled with some kind of activity. Every weekend, every evening, if I didn't have anything to do, I found something. I got involved in all kinds of activities simply to stay busy. That way, I didn't leave time to think. I didn't allow quiet moments when the convicting voice of God's Spirit could get to me. While it didn't really work, I was definitely under conviction the whole time, yet it became my escape mechanism to avoid confronting the sin in my life. What a foolish thing to do. We cannot hide from God, no matter how busy we are, and eventually we have to face ourselves. If you're staying busy because you don't want to hear what God has to say to you, let me urge you to give it up. God wants only good things for you, and you don't even realize how heavy your burden of guilt is until you get right with God, accept His forgiveness, and turn the controls back over to Him. One final question to ask yourself about your busy schedule. Is my busyness an obstacle to my spiritual growth? Are you too busy for time with God? Is that what falls through the cracks when the schedule gets heavy? I believe this is one of Satan's best tricks to pull on us, to keep us so busy that we convince ourselves we just don't have time to read our Bibles, to develop a meaningful prayer life, to simply get to know God better and better. If you're too busy to have a consistent daily time with God, you're too busy. That's for sure. God has a purpose for your work, and a Christian coach can help you discover it. 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I hope you'll join me again tomorrow.

0: Welcome to Mark and Friends. I'm your host, Donna Leland. And today I'm so excited to introduce you to one of my friends. It's Carl Kirby, and he has begun a ministry called Reasons for Hope. And he has got some great resources for us today. Thank you so much for joining us here on Mark and Friends, Carl.
1: Miss Donna, thank you for letting me be on here. What a blessing.
0: You have been a blessing over the years, and you've just brought just clarity to different issues. And I just love that apologetic ministry that you have. Give us a little bit of background for those who aren't familiar with Reasons for Hope.
1: Well, we started in January 8, 2011. Prior to that, I was with a ministry called Answers in Genesis. My job was to raise the funds to build the Creation Museum. I'd been on the board for 10 years, and then I went on staff to raise the funds to build the Creation Museum. And after that was done, I just knew that the Lord was calling me to go after younger generation and men. And so January 2011, made the decision, took off, man. And it's just been in a crazy ride ever since. We're going, and we're trying to get folks fired up about their faith.
0: That's great. Now, you work with men, but you also are doing a lot of camp work. You, I'm sure, yeah, are still digging some sand out after your incredible summer. Tell us about that.
1: Yeah, I mean, we did the most camps that we've ever done. We did 7 camps this summer that we ran. We spoke in a bunch of others, but it's amazing. We are in places like Montana, Ikalaka, Montana. We're in Stevens, Pennsylvania. We were in Florida. We were in Georgia. We were in North Carolina, Iowa. So we go all over the place. And the whole, it's really different, Miss Donna, because we have 17 teaching sessions over 5 days, right, that are mandatory. People are like, oh, the kids won't sit that long. We never have a problem with that because we're addressing issues that they're bringing up. Like day one, we hand out index cards. What are the questions keeping you from selling out? Write it down, turn it in, because that's what we're going to focus on. And in addition, we have 4 sessions that are voluntary. We never have less than half the kids come back because they are hungry. And so we're dealing with, as you said, apologetics, being able to tell people not just what we believe, but why we believe it.
0: That's so exciting to hear that, you know, young people are hungry and they are looking for answers and they do want truth. Mm. And I think they're waking up to the fact that there's just so many lies, you know, fomenting around. And I think they're ready. I'm so grateful. Now, you also have a new resource. Tell us about it. Isn't it like a cartoon book with a superhero?
1: Yeah. Well, you know, I'm an old Marvel comic guy growing up. And so I started doing this thing called the Gospel League. When it comes to our faith, I tell everybody we need to know it, live it, and share it. Because I've been around apologetics for a long time. I've known a lot of people that are very, very smart, have great answers. But I've also seen that you can have great answers, but if your life and your lips aren't in sync, well, that's called hypocrisy. And that's going to be one of the number one attacks against Christianity. So not only do you need to have great answers, you need to live a life that is going to show that those answers really mean something to you. But guess what? You can have answers, you can live a great life, and still be worthless when it comes to ministry. Because if you never get to the point that you're talking about Jesus, then it's all worthless. And so we have to have all 3 of those points to be as effective as I believe we should be in evangelism and in our life. And so I made the characters. There's a character for each one of those. Know it, live it, share it. And they find out that, yes, we need all 3, but without one another, it doesn't work very well. So I turned it into short studies. And if people want to take a look at it, I'm giving it away totally free. All you got to do is go to gospel-league.com. And that's going to be, there's 3 studies up there right now. And it's 5 weeks for each one of the studies. And you can download the PDFs to teach from. You can get you can read the tracks right online, or you can even purchase the hard copies if you like.
0: Wait, say that again, Carl. I heard this. It's free. Okay, you're just making this all available for free.
1: Yeah, because here's the thing that I found, Miss Donna. I'm at this stage where making a nickel is not worth it to me. I mean, look, we have people dying and going to hell, and so all of our stuff, if you go to our app, like if you download our app by just simply looking for R-F-O-R-H, stands for Reasons for Hope, you're going to find hours of content on there. I don't do this. I'll show you 30 seconds and then you pay me a buck and I'll give you the rest. All of our debunked videos, all of our debunked TV, I think I've got 17 of my full-length talks that are up there. studies for all of our books that we have, like Fascinating Facts and Fast Facts. We have studies. I'm talking 30-page lessons. Wow. That you can get the book, and now you as a leader, here's 30 pages of lessons to help you teach these things, because we need a generation standing firm. And the only way it's going to happen is if we get engaged with them. So I really do genuinely try to put tools in people's hands that are going to help them teach. And this Gospel League thing, that's even going to be on the app as soon as we can get everything finished. We're in the process of building it all right now, and I just want people to have good tools.
0: That's amazing. So, yeah, we just want to give a shout out to Reasons for Hope and everything that they're making available free of charge. And that's just fantastic. Thank you for doing that, Carl, for the church. I mean, that's just such a blessing. Well, let's dig into this, because you also have resources about questions that people are asking. And how can we answer these questions? And I'm sure our listeners have come in contact with people who are throwing some questions at them, like curveballs. And they want to know. We want to be able to give a reason for the hope we have. So start us off. What's some of the questions?
1: There's always the perennials. I mean, why would a loving God allow death and suffering? What makes your book better than my book? I mean, come on, resurrection. How do dead people rise? I mean, those are pretty standard. You're going to get those all the time. What I'm running into now is with this younger generation. They're not asking the same questions that they used to, like 3 to 5 years ago. I'll tell you one. I mean, it used to be about 8, 9, 10 years ago when I would have been on your radio show back then. If we'd have done an open mic thing, they would have called in and said, where did Cain get his wife?
0: Yeah.
1: That was always within like the top three, right?
0: Yeah.
1: Kids don't ask that anymore. They're biblically illiterate. Now, the way that they'll ask it or mock it is that, well, if we all go back to one man and one woman, shouldn't we be a bunch of idiots by now because of all the incest and all the inbreeding? And so therefore, how ridiculous to believe that we all go back to one man and one woman. So it's a little more antagonistic, and it's also a lot more feelings. It just, that doesn't feel right to me. I don't like that. It's like, it's not, you can give a solid scholarly answer and people will still reject it because of feelings. And so we have a generation that thinks different. So the approach is, I still think we give the answer, the solid answer, showing how it fits with what we see in the world around us. It fits with biblically. And then we challenge them that, okay, here's the alternative. Like I'll do, just for instance, that one that I mentioned about, going back to one man and one woman and incest. You think believing in evolution gets rid of incest? It makes it worse. Because according to the theory of evolution, you have these incestuous ape-like creatures that are breeding and getting smarter to eventually turn into people. I mean, how ridiculous is that to think that incestuous apes are going to get smarter? You think we got a problem? I got a huge problem with the system that says, given enough time, right circumstances, these things can just kind of happen all via naturalistic processes.
0: Now, that's a great point. I had not seen that connection between, the degeneration that would have happened genetically and the whole ape thing, right? I mean, those apes would have just, been inbreeds with 10 toes by the time it got to us.
1: And, what's funny, Ms. Donna, I had a guy, his name is John Sanford. He was a professor at Cornell University. But I was speaking close to the university, and he came up to me, and I'd read his book a long time ago called Genetic Entropy. And I understood about, three paragraphs. I'm not that smart. I'm a simple guy. I grew up around guys with one name, Crusher, Bruiser, Mauler, Assassin, right? My dad was a professional wrestler, so IQ wasn't stressed in my home. He comes up to me and he introduces himself, and I say, okay, come on, you're not the John Sanford that wrote the book Genetic Entropy, are you? He says, yeah. I said, well, I read that and I understood like three paragraphs. And I said, but it was so good. I need to be listening to you. And he said, no, I just wanted to hear. He said, Carl, let me give you a point. People that tell me that this process of mutation can eventually, these are my words here, that a worm can grow legs to crawl out into the land, to become an amphibian, to turn into a rat, to turn into a wolf, to go back into the ocean. That process of mutation, if that process could allow that to happen, that's the same as telling me that somebody had a 1968 Volkswagen Beetle sitting out in their driveway. They go out every day and hit it 100 times with a ball peen hammer and think in 100 years they're going to have a Porsche 911. Every generation has 100 more significant genetic mistakes than the previous one. So your children have 100 more significant, there's more, but just significant genetic mistakes than you do. And so he said that we are getting to the stage where within thousands of years, we are going to be so bad that as a species, we won't be able to survive because there's so much breaking down. So this whole concept of millions of years, slow gradual process is getting better. It's absolutely contrary to everything that we see in the observational science.
0: That's a great point. And of course, Adam and Eve, fresh out of the, you know, the womb, they were genetically pure. They had incredible mitochondria. They had the telomeres that were long. And they had a lot of good stuff to hang on and give to the next generation.
1: That's right.
0: So
1: that's
0: love that. That's an important point when people do the, you know, original parent thing for our listeners to remind ourselves they weren't broken. They were perfect.
1: That's right. Think of it like this. When there is a whole field of study right now, you got me a little fired up here.
0: There's a whole field
1: of study going on where they're trying to find this genetic switch inside the human body. They say it's there, that when they turn it on, we're going to live to be 1,000 years old, healthy. Because as you said, the telomeres, they break down. And right now, that's why we age. At a certain point, they quit reproducing and repairing themselves, right?
0: Yeah.
1: So they're breaking down. We start aging. The gray hair comes and all that kind of a thing. Well, they say they can turn this switch on and we're going to live to be at least 1,000 years and healthy years. Now, here's my point. If God created the way that he said that he did, as you were talking about, Adam and Eve were genetically perfect, created to live forever, but they didn't because the wages of sin is death. By one man's sin, death came into the world. They started to break down after the original sin. If they were supposed to have lived very long ages, like the book of Genesis indicates, you should find the capability inside the human body. Guess what you find? You find that capability, but God turned that switch off. Man is not going to be able to turn it back on. If we come from incestuous apes, to find that capability to live thousands of years inside the human body make no sense at all.
0: Mm-mm. And didn't God say 120? Didn't he say we get the 120 and then we're done?
1: Yep.
0: You know, there is an expiration date stamped on us. Hey, give us another question. Yeah. People are writing on those little index cards.
1: Well, you know that you mentioned that. I'm sitting here looking at over an inch of index cards from the very last camp that we did. So when we get to heaven, will we automatically have the entire Bible memorized or will we still need to read it? That's a great question.
0: It is a good one.
1: It is a good one. And my response to the person was, well, think of it this way. When we get to heaven, we're no longer going to be like we are here. We're not going to be the broken, fallen, fallible. What was I talking about? You know what I'm saying? We're not going to have that kind of a thing. We're going to have that perfect. It's going to be a restoration of what it was like in the beginning. We're going to have that perfect memory, that perfect mind. So yes, I believe that we will have the entire Bible memorized, quote unquote, but it's going to be more than just memorized because you can memorize something and not believe it and not own it. I think it's going to so encompass our whole life, but we're never going to fully grasp it because of the God that we serve. He is so much deeper than just the 66 books that we have here now. We'll spend an eternity learning more and more about this God that our poor feeble brains can't even begin to understand right now. And another one, a follow-up to that is, and this is a real common one, how do you figure out your calling? I mean, why are we here? I'm getting that one quite a bit. So that's another one of the perennials. And boy, the only way I know how to do that is to tell you what God said about you. You're here to praise God, to bring glory to him. And that's what he has created you. You are his masterpiece. That word, workmanship. Look at that word, workmanship. I put it like this. If you gave me a block of clay and I made a pot and fired it and did all the things that you're going to do, and then I take it and try to sell it, am I going to make anything off of it? No. I'm going to have to pay somebody to take it, right? I have no skill in that. But you give it to a master artist. See, it's not just the contents. It's the one that created the contents. That's where the value comes from. And God says you and I are his workmanship. And that's what workmanship means. Our value doesn't come from just the product. It comes from the one who made the product, designed the product, laid the product out, and loved us enough while we were still sinning to die on a cross for us. You want value? You want worth? Only he gives that to us.
0: And I know our dear listeners understand that, You know, we have treasure, this treasure of the Holy Spirit in jars of clay because, yes. you know, a lot of us are feeling the cracks, right? I mean, we're kind of chipped, little chipped pottery here going on.
1: Yeah.
0: The treasure's inside of us. And we just, you know, listen to the Lord and he's got a calling on our life. I know a lot of our listeners are in the stage where, you know, we can't jump up and be a part of perhaps a kid's camp experience. You know, we can pray, we can give, we can bake some cookies. But, you know, and so then the calling that's on our lives here at the, you know, winter season, the calling is, isn't it just to be faithful in whatever comes in front of us, to pray? I feel like that really is the ministry, Carl, for people who have time. You know, now we have time. And now we can raise our hands in prayer and, you know, pray for ministries like Reason for Hope. Pray for our church and for our loved ones. And I love that as a calling.
1: I've had the mature generation kind of say this to me before. Well, you know, I taught Sunday school for 30 years and I'm done. And I'm like, my response back is, it wasn't a prison sentence. It's not like you did your 30 years and now you get to go free. You have to understand that as long as you're breathing, you have a purpose. And people like me, you don't think I need mature people calling me out, holding me accountable? Oh, we all need it. So I'm going out and doing my piece, but the body of Christ, the mature believers are so vitally important. And I think it's a lost piece that we're not utilizing correctly in the church today. Yeah. Yes, you can do the praying. That's vitally important. There's nothing more than prayer that we need, each of us in ministry, right?
0: Yeah.
1: But you can do so much more taking the prayer and then putting feet to it. I tell everybody, if you got a youth leader that's trying to build their own little kingdom and not reaching out to this mature generation to come in and love on some of these kids, you want to get rid of that joker because we don't need this cool kid that's leading all these others. No, you need a mature group that is pouring into this younger generation. And so, man, get them involved in, hey, these are your three kids. You know these kids. You love on these kids. You talk to these kids weekly. You're praying with these kids. And build it like that because this generation is so relational. You have to have relationship with them if you really want to be effective.
0: You know, the senior saints, they could get the names of three kids. Maybe every Sunday, just make sure they go up to those kids and say, hi, how are you? And just let them know that they're seen. I remember growing up and no adults ever talked to us, funneled in and funneled out. And there was no adult interested, asking questions, showing that we had value and worth. So that's a wonderful ministry, Carl. I love that idea. Give us another question.
1: Why did God make us and sacrifice for us even when he knew we weren't going to reject him? Mm. Boy, you talk about a perfect opportunity to preach the gospel. Why did he do it? You know, that really, Miss Donna, that's a tough question because I don't fully understand why God wants to have a relationship with me.
0: Yeah.
1: I mean, when I look at my background, I look at all the stuff that I've done, all the times I've failed. How could you love me? It's really a hard one, but here's what I have to fall back on. God told us that he did it. He told us that he created us. He told us that he loved us while we were yet sinners to come and die on a cross for us. So even if I can't fully grasp the meaning and the reason why he did it, I can know this, he did it.
0: Yeah.
1: And that gives me a solid foundation to build my life from. It's like, okay, I have value because he demonstrated how much value I have by dying on the cross for me. It doesn't come from how much money I have, how pretty I am, because trust me, you can have money in the bank, you can have great looks, that can all be taken away from you.
0: Yeah.
1: But the one thing that can never be taken away from you is Jesus Christ dying on the cross for you and loving you enough to draw you into a relationship with him. So why would he do it? I can't fully give you that answer, but I can tell you that he did do it and he demonstrated it for us. And man, you don't have to doubt that one in the least.
0: I'm thinking the psalmist said, you know, what is man that you are mindful of him?
1: Yeah,
0: so that's a good question. And they're answering a biblical question, asking it. And yeah, we are all always going to be stunned at God's incredible love for us and his patience and his kindness and his mercy. I love that.
1: This is a good one. How can I continue sharing the word in a country where racist, hate, lack of love exist? And, you know, this is a funny one, Miss Donna, because I tell everybody, perspective is vitally important. You know, Christians and non-Christians all have the same evidence. It's how we explain the evidence that really is the difference, right? Mm-hmm. So when I first read this one, here I am, we're in the middle of the Q&A, and we've got our speakers up on stage, and I'm the moderator, I lead it, and I say, okay, well, I'm going to take the first shot at this one. How can I continue sharing the word in a country where racist hate, lack of love exists? And my response was, how can you not continue sharing the word? I mean, this tells me that this is why we are so needed, because this is the world that we live in, that this has become the norm, that I hate somebody because of a different skin tone, a different eye shape, a different hair texture, right? Yeah. And we see this division going on so strongly in our culture. So how can we not share it? And I kind of went down that road. But then Dr. Juan Valdez, who's one of my co-laborers, he is like, Carl, I think they were asking how we can do it.
0: Okay.
1: Give us some practical applications. Yeah. And I'm standing there like, and I said in front of the whole group, I said, wow, I feel like such a goof. Yeah, of course that's the way that it, but here's the, it was a powerful illustration to tell folks, see guys, this is one of the things that I've been talking about. Perspective is vitally important. So how do we do it? They wanted real world application. And if you go to our app, like I told you, you'll go to down at the bottom, you'll see speakers and you'll see my picture. And that's good for keeping mice out of the pantry as well. But you hit that and you'll see a tab under that section there says Carl's Tools. And under Carl's Tools, scroll down and you'll find this thing that says free PDFs and booklets. And if you hit that, one of the booklets that we have on our app and on our store, our web store, online store, is called 7 Ways to Share Your Faith Without Feeling Like a Goof. Mm. And you can download it. Now, when you go to the store, it'll have a price tag on it. Just type in when you check out to get all 7 of them free, Carl's Gift, 2 words, Carl's Gift. And that'll take the price off and people can download it and use it free of charge.
0: That is so generous, Carl. Thank you so much for making that available to our listeners. And if you missed any of those details, no worries, because we've got great program notes right now. Go to Mark and Friends tab, click that on, and you'll get the entire transcript along with other goodies for Mark and Friends. I'm your friend, Donna Leland. This is part one. I hung on to Carl, and he's going to do a part two for me next week. Thanks for listening.
2: With SRN News, I'm Bernie Bennett in Washington. President Donald Trump gave the keynote address at the landmark GOP midterm convention in Dallas, Texas last night. The president urges the GOP to defeat Democrats in the midterms.
3: In 55 days, Americans will be going to the polls in one of the most important elections in our country's history. Your vote will decide whether our country stumbles at the starting gate of the next 250 years or surges forward and never, ever looks back. If we hand America's future to the radical left Democrats, and our nation will spend the next decade just getting back on its feet, it will be a tragedy.
2: Mr. Trump emphasized making the elections about himself despite fluctuating approval ratings. He told conventioners to vote this time as though he was on the ballot. The racketeer conspiracy trial has begun against a Chinese company in New York.
4: The trial of Huawei Technologies is underway, with federal prosecutors accusing the Chinese tech company of a litany of crimes, including stealing technology from American companies, abusing the U.S. financial system, and helping Iran snoop on its citizens. Huawei is the world's biggest supplier of gear for wireless telecom networks, but it is banned from selling equipment to U.S. carriers over fears it poses a security risk and has been blacklisted by other Western allies, including Canada and Britain. John Scott reporting.
2: Working to keep the majority in Congress, Republicans are showcasing their chief legislative accomplishments in this midterm election. Millions of people have enjoyed enhanced tax breaks thanks to the Big Beautiful Bill. As Republicans rally in Dallas for their midterm convention, the legislation is again under spotlight. Democrats are calling it the Big Ugly Bill. And the Seattle Seahawks beat the New England Patriots last night in a rematch of the Super Bowl, 13-10. More on these stories at SRNnews.com. A new look at who's going to the church in America. Correspondent Michael Harrington has this report.
5: The poll comes from the American Bible Society, and it finds that among self-described Christians, 49% attend worship services once a month or more, while 51% attend less than once a month. Women go to church at least once a month more than men do, 51% to 46%. Generation X attends the most, followed by baby boomers, then millennials, and Gen Z. Evangelicals go to church more than mainline Protestants. Michael Harrington reporting.
2: With attacks on religious institutions rising in the U.S., a national nonprofit is connecting retired military veterans and law enforcement officers with churches as security guards. Safe Alert Patrol is offering its services to churches and other institutions in all 50 states, and the organization reports growing support from military and law enforcement groups. This is SRN News.

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1: This is Max McLean. 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
4: The Good Shepherd restores our soul. Why? Because He cares. Because He loves. But listen, because He's interested in your sleepless nights. He's interested in your worries about your finances. He's interested in listening to your cries about your children. He's interested. He is personally interested in every circumstance. I cannot say that enough, that you are not unimportant in the eyes of God. There's not a single one of us who is unimportant.
5: If you were going through a stressful situation, which chapter of the Bible would you turn to? You might think at first of Psalm 23. Well, today on In Touch, the teaching ministry of Dr. Charles Stanley, we'll open that beloved chapter that reminds us of the Good Shepherd's promises to care for everyone who belongs to Him. Let's listen in to Dr. Stanley's message.
4: Listen to what he says. The Lord is my shepherd. I shall not want. He makes me to lie down in green pastures. He leads me beside quiet or still waters. He restores my soul. He guides me or leads me in the paths of righteousness for His name's sake. Even though I walk through the valley of the shadow of death, I fear no evil, for Thou art with me, Thy rod and Thy staff, they comfort me. Thou preparest a table before me in the presence of mine enemies. Thou anointest my head with oil. My cup overflows. Surely goodness and loving kindness, or mercy, will follow me all the days of my life, and I will dwell in the house of the Lord forever. Now, how many times have you read that passage of Scripture? Where did you usually stop? When it says, even though I walk through the valley of the shadow of death, I'll fear no evil? Well, what about this table? And what about the anointing of my head? And what about goodness and mercy following me all the days of my life? This passage of Scripture is God's psalm to us, showing us and demonstrating to us how much He cares for us. It's very difficult for us to feel, to sense, to be aware, and to experience, and to walk in the very spirit of realizing that God has said, I'm your shepherd, and I'm going to treat you like a shepherd treats sheep. Now, I want you to turn, if you will, to John, the 10th chapter, because in John, the 10th chapter, you and I will see very clearly who the Good Shepherd is. God the Father, God the Son, God the Holy Spirit. Who is the Good Shepherd? Look at this, if you will. The 10th chapter of John, as Jesus is talking and sharing this particular discourse about His love for His children, those of us who are His followers. Here's what He said. He said in verse 11, I am the Good Shepherd. The Good Shepherd lays down His life for the sheep. And then if you'll notice again in verse 14, I am the Good Shepherd, and I know my own, and my own know me. Who is the Good Shepherd? The Good Shepherd is the person of the Lord Jesus Christ. Now, there are lots of folks in there thinking, they say, well, you know, I don't believe in Jesus, but I believe in God. And yes, indeed, I believe that 23rd Psalm. That's one of my favorite passages. And they'll quote, the Lord is my shepherd, I shall not want. You know what? He's not their shepherd, and they are in want. What they don't realize oftentimes is that they're in want of the most important thing in their life. They don't realize that's what it is. They try to keep filling up their lives with other things and relationships and so forth. And what they really want, what they really desire is the hunger and thirst that God has placed in the heart of every person for himself. And so when they say, I quote, I believe that 23rd Psalm, my favorite passage, the Lord is my shepherd, they would probably take great, great offense if you said to them, until you receive the great shepherd who is the Lord Jesus Christ as your Savior, you cannot claim the good shepherd in the Old Testament. But my friend, that is the gospel truth. The Lord is my shepherd, I shall not want. Why? Because he's my shepherd. What's he doing? He's carrying out his responsibility. His responsibility is to see to it that we have our needs met. And so he says he leads the sheep, as David would certainly lead his sheep to the green pastures, those that are ripe for food. Leads them to green pastures. Notice what he says. And he says he leads them beside quiet waters, still waters. And so when the sheep are being led by their shepherd, and they are being led into green pastures where they can feed, and beside quiet waters, not rushing waters, quiet waters, that's the best they can have it. There's the shepherd in sight for their protection. Here are green pastures, and here are still waters. What was David saying to us? Simply this, that the good shepherd has committed himself to supplying our material and physical needs, and he is also committed himself to supplying our emotional and spiritual needs. Quiet waters, still waters, peace. Not only those physical and material things that we need, but peace for our life. Now, the good shepherd knows exactly where the sheep ought to be feeding. But once in a while, those sheep get their eyes off the shepherd, and what happens? They look at something that looks like greener fields. You know how we get out of God's will? We get out of God's will by taking our eyes off the good shepherd and looking at something that looks like it's greener and fresher and more inviting and better than God has provided at the present moment. And sometimes all of us flounder and wander and think we know better than God does. What does he do? He's always there to forgive us. God's never there with his rod to beat us. He does not condemn us. You know why? Listen. He knows that we in our frailties, in our weaknesses, and in our naturalness, that we are naturally going to, at times, we're going to flounder and we're going to wander and we're going to think it's greener there than it is here. And what happens? We get out of God's will. Does God get upset? Does he get angry? No, he doesn't. What does he do? He chastens us in order to teach us what? That if you go over there, you're going to get in trouble. You're going to end up in one. That's not what you want. You think that's what you want, but I do know better where the green pastures and the cool waters are. He genuinely loves every single one of his sheep. He is there to do what? To restore that soul, to lift that soul, to cheer them up and to encourage them. And not some platitudes, but when he says he restores our soul, he has the capacity to enable me to step above the circumstance, no matter what it is, and keep going regardless of what's happening around me. He restores our soul. You know what? There's not anybody else in the world who can. The Lord is my shepherd, I shall not want. Makes me to lie down in green pastures, leads me beside quiet, still waters. He says he does what? He restores our soul. The good shepherd restores our soul. Why? Because he cares. Because he loves. But listen, because he's interested in your sleepless nights. He's interested in your worries about your finances. He's interested in listening to your cries about your children. He's interested. He is personally interested in every circumstance. I cannot say that enough, that you are not unimportant in the eyes of God. There's not a single one of us who is unimportant. He cares. The problem is that when a person does not realize what it takes to have a personal relationship with Jesus Christ, they're going to go through life, and here's what's going to happen. They're going to be suffering from worries and frettings and cares and insecurities and difficulties and hardships that they would not have to feel the weight of it if they understood that there's one who walks beside them who said, follow me, you'll not be in want. I'll restore your soul. I'll lead you in green pastures. I'll put you beside those waters of peace. I will transform you, even in the midst of the difficulty, the hardship, and the pain. It's the kind of shepherd he is. Loving, tender, caring, meticulous, specific, definite, nothing too big, nothing too small for the good shepherd. Well, listen to what he says. He restores my soul. He guides me in the paths of righteousness. That is, the good shepherd is only going to do what? In restoring us, he's only going to take us and do what? Set us back on the right path and lead us in paths of righteousness. That's right living, right doing, right conduct, right behavior. Why? Here's the reason. Because he knows what is best for us. I can tell you one thing that's best for everybody. Doesn't make a difference who you are. I know one thing that's best for everybody. Obeying God. That's always the best way. He says he leads us in paths of righteousness for his name's sake. Now, what does he mean by that? Simply this, that you and I who are followers of Jesus Christ, we bear the name of Christian. We bear the name of saint. So when we live a godly life, what happens? God is glorified. We live disobedient, get out of God's will, make a mess of our life, what happens? It is to some degree a slam upon God and what he offers mankind and what he says in his Bible he can do. That is, he can transform our life and sanctify us unto himself and teach us how and enable us to live a holy life. And we get out there living in sin. What he says, leads us in the paths of righteousness for his name's sake. His name is to be honored. The life that we live either honors the name of Jesus or it dishonors him. His purpose, his plan, his will, his goal is to lead us in paths of righteousness. Now, listen to what he says in this next part. He says he is a protecting shepherd. Look at this. Even though I walk through the valley of the shadow of death, I fear no evil, for thou art with me. Thy rod and thy staff, they comfort me. Now, the rod and the staff, for example, the shepherd would count his sheep by putting the rod out and the sheep would go under the rod. That's how they counted them. The rod, the staff, for example, the crook on it, when they got in trouble, he'd grab them by the neck and gently pull them back in. Likewise, used rod and the staff to defend the sheep against wild beasts or wild animals. Rod and staff, that rod and staff was a symbol of those sheep. It was a symbol of protection. He says, thy rod and thy staff, they comfort me. Where? As we walk through the valley, look at this, of the shadow of death. Even though I walk, not run, through the valley, not in it, on my way somewhere. What was the shepherd doing? Leading the sheep through the valley from one mountainside to the other where the best grazing is. Even though I walk through the valley of the shadow of death, I will fear no evil. Now, when we think in terms of the shadow of death, first of all, if you've got a shadow, it means you've got to have light. When he says the shadow of death, you can't have a shadow unless you've got light to shine on something to cast a shadow. He says it's the shadow of death. Even though

dark, and they were fearful, and I didn't see any light at the end of the tunnel, and you know what? But I knew that beside me walked the living Son of God. And as long as He's there, there is not anything that can touch us other than what He allows to touch us. And whether He allows it or not, it's according to His will. And whatever touches us, He will turn for our good no matter what. Now, the shepherd, so committed to keeping and protecting his sheep, you know where he slept? In the sheepfold, he slept at the door so that no one, no animal could cross into the sheepfold to get the sheep unless they first crossed him. You know what? Thank Almighty God. Nobody, the devil, no one can get to you and get to me unless the Good Shepherd allows it for some reason. Now, I want you to notice something else about him. Not only is he a personal shepherd and a providing shepherd and he's a protecting shepherd, I want you to notice something else about him here. That is, he is a preparing shepherd. Listen to what he says now. Here's the part that oftentimes we stumble with. He says, "Thou dost prepare a table before me in the presence of my enemies. Thou anointest my head with oil. My cup overflows. Surely goodness and loving kindness will follow me all the days of my life, and I will dwell in the house of the Lord forever." Now, I want you to go back, if you will, just for a moment and look at that word. When he says, "Thy rod and thy staff comfort me," the word "comfort" is two Latin words, which means strength through companionship. What is it that comforts me? Relationship, intimacy with him in those difficult times. Now, he is a preparing shepherd. What does he prepare? Now, watch this. What in the world does he mean by this? He says, "Thou dost prepare a table before me in the presence of mine enemies." Well, when he talks about preparing a table, he's talking about preparing our needs. He never comes up short. God is never late. There are no surprises with him. So what? No matter what we are doing and where we are in life, he has already prepared every single thing we need. Now, he says, in the presence of our enemies. Well, we think, well, listen, now, who are my enemies? No. You see, in those days when he was talking about this, he was talking about natural enemies. I mean, he had lots of them, not just wild beasts around his sheep. But you recall that David also had many enemies in his lifetime, King Saul being probably one of the most vicious ones of all. He said, "You set a table for me right in the presence of my enemies." Now, how would we apply that today? Well, more than likely, we don't have a lot of enemies. Maybe most of you don't anyway. So what are my enemies? What are your enemies? Poor self-esteem, feelings of rejection, feelings of loneliness, feelings of despair, feelings of discouragement, and we could just go on down the list. Feelings of insecurity, feelings of being unloved, feelings of being shut out, feelings of being isolated, fear of the future. There are many, many enemies that you and I have to deal with. And so he says, he's prepared a table for us. That is, he says, "I am prepared to meet every single need you have right in the midst of all of these things that you see trouble you and try you. And they're like enemies to your peace and enemies to your rest and enemies to your soul." He says, "I'm there. Thou preparest the table before me in the presence of mine enemies." Now look at this next phrase. He says, "Thou anointest my head with oil." Well, what in the world does that have to do with a good shepherd? Here's what he's saying. For example, in those days when people came to see you, you would have their feet washed by a slave and refreshing their feet because they walked through dry, dusty roads. And then they'd pour a little oil on your head, and all that was a refreshing kind of thing. And so he says, "Thou anointest my head with oil." What does he mean? Here's what he's saying. He says, "I'm preparing a table before you. I have everything you need right in the midst of all of these things that are enemies to your peace and the quietness of your soul." He says, "I want to invite you to them, and I want to invite you to the table. Thou anointest my head with oil." You're inviting me to come to the table, cleansing me and refreshing me. Thou anointest my head with oil. That's his way of saying that the Good Shepherd always invites us. We're always welcome in his presence. He's always providing for us. I shall not want. Always there to prepare for us. Always prepared beforehand. Listen, willing to refresh us. Thou anointest my head with oil. Then he says, "My cup runs over." What is he saying? What's he prepared for us? Whatever his preparation is, it's in abundance. He's a God who talks about the abundant life.
He is a

0: God who talks about plenty, about taking great pleasure in prospering His children. So when He says, my cup's running over, what is He saying? He said, God is providing so abundantly for us. In the midst of all of my needs, no matter what they are, He's providing, and He's providing abundantly. My cup runs over. And then here's what He says, surely, that is for absolute certainty, He says, God's goodness, which He has says He has stored up for those who love Him, and His mercy, His loving kindness will do what? He says, follow me. That word really means pursue me. That is, God wants to be merciful to us. God wants to be good to us. He desires to be good to us. He wants the best for us. We are His sheep. Listen, I'll tell you how badly He wants it. He died for us. He says, I'm the good shepherd who lays down His life for the sheep. Surely goodness and mercy will follow me all the days of my life. And if you'll think about it, you cannot think of anything that mercy and goodness does not involve. Every good thing that God could possibly do in your life and mine falls in the category of goodness and mercy. Follow you all the days of your life, and He says, and I will dwell in the house of the Lord forever. Well, what does He say in John chapter 14? This is what the good shepherd said. Let not your heart be troubled. You believe in God, believe also in me. In my Father's house are many mansions, many dwelling places. If it were not so, I would have told you. I go to prepare a place for you. And if I go and prepare a place for you, I will come again and receive you to myself, that where I am, there you may be also. You know what happens? Good shepherd, when He was resurrected from the grave and ascended to the Father, preparation for what? The place you and I are going to spend eternity. The good shepherd, following us all the days of our life, His goodness and mercy, and then when He chooses to take us home, He says what? He who has always prepared everything in time, on time down here is already preparing a place where you're not going to spend eternity. Now let me ask you a question. If you've never trusted Jesus Christ as your Savior, what assurance do you have? You don't have the Good Shepherd. You can't say, I shall not want. You can't say, I'm always led in green pastures and still waters. Does that mean He never leads us into difficulties? No, because you see, going through the valleys, the dark valleys with the shadow of death, those things that appear to be dangerous to us, He's the one who's leading us through the valley. And sometimes you make your own valley, you get out of God's will. But what assurance do you have without Jesus? The truth is, if I want God's best in my life, I begin by accepting His Son, Jesus Christ, as my personal Savior, who becomes my personal shepherd, who will provide for me, who will protect me in every circumstance of life, who will prepare everything I need, and who will see to it, to the last breath in my life, that what He promised, He will provide.
1: 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The Bible says that God did not give His followers a spirit of fear. See how to combat anxiety in today's moment with Charles Stanley. That's coming up.
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1: 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The fourth chapter of Philippians teaches Christians to be anxious for nothing. Learn how God offers to protect you from fear in a moment with Charles Stanley.
4: People say, well, do you pray about everything?
5: Yes.
4: Well, why do you pray about everything? In everything, with prayer and supplication, crying out to God, let your requests be made known to God. I don't have to beg and plead. Let them be known to Him. And when He says the peace of God, when He says, well, guard us, that means He just surrounds us with this wall of protection. Therefore, that being true, I have absolute peace. Now, if He lets something in that I don't like, or lets something in that's painful, I just know in my heart, as a purpose, He says what? That is, He causes all things to work together for good. So even when He allows something to come through and to touch my life that I don't particularly like, that may cause me a bit of anxiety for the moment, or stress, or whatever it might be, I just know to do what? Bring it to Him, and He says He will guard our minds and hearts. That doesn't mean that He takes away all problems and all suffering. But in the midst of that now, let's say that I'm in the midst of this circumstance, it's very difficult, what? He's still guarding my heart because I know that He's in control. He's going to turn it for my good no matter what. So that's the way we can live without anxiety.
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8: God is spirit, and that means that He's invisible to the human eye. But the Bible tells us that Adam and Eve heard the sound of the Lord God walking in the garden in the cool of the day. See, God appeared to Adam and Eve in such a way that they could see Him and hear Him and enjoy Him. And the Old Testament has many examples of God appearing in visible form. We call these theophanies. It's almost as if the Son of God couldn't wait to come. He burst out of heaven, entering into human time and space, and He walked with the first man and woman in the garden. You know, these appearances show the intense desire in the heart of God to have fellowship with us. God knows you, and He wants you to know Him.
7: Do you want to know the God of the Bible? Well, then come to openthebible.org.
9: 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Hi, I'm Mike from Handy Mike's Home Improvements. I can get on the job quickly and we'll make sure it's done right. My phone number is 217-652-8818.
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0: Christ Community Church, Song for the Nations on WLUJ. Heard Jeremy Camp, Jesus Saves. Today on Mark and Friends, we're treated to Carl Kirby. And I don't know why I haven't had him on before now. I read his materials. I'm up to date on his ministry. Then I just thought, I've never interviewed him for this station. I had him on maybe 20 years ago when I was doing a show up in Chicago. And he is just the best kept secret. But we don't want to do that. We don't want to keep him secret. We want his materials out there because he offers up all of these resources and he gives them for free. Now, some of the books he does have to sell, but a lot of it's downloadable on his website, Reasons for Hope. So we'll be finding out more about Carl Kirby coming up on Mark and Friends. Something I'm so excited about, Mark found a way to take all the information that we share on Mark and Friends and make it available in a transcript. And also highlighting some of the best parts of it. Quote of the day for them. It's just great. So make sure you're checking out all of those program notes at WLUJ.org. Click on the Mark and Friends tab. And then any of the programs that you've heard, you're like, oh, they said that address too quick. Or I didn't catch that. Or you came in halfway through. You can always listen to the whole program anytime you want, and then you could actually be reading the transcripts as you do so for a double. So yeah, just some neat resources that we have found out about and want to share with you here on WLUJ. Some really neat stuff happening this weekend, coming up this Saturday, September the 12th, To Live is Christ. That's an event hosted by Antioch Christian Church, equipping believers to uphold the sanctity of life and respond faithfully to the growing challenge of physician-assisted suicide. 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Do you have something going on? We'd love to promote it. We'd love to put it on our website, and then I'll give you a shout out. And yeah, people then can go to our website and find out more information as we want to share all the good stuff God's doing in our community.
1: Moses was God's leader. He confronted Pharaoh on many occasions, and when God said go, Moses led the people to a land of promise. As a leader, Moses realized that he needed help. He couldn't go at it alone. He counted on his brother Aaron and his friends, Joshua and Hur. They stood with him and encouraged him. And while they didn't always do the work, they supported the work Moses did. Here at WLUJ, God has given us the opportunity to lead in ministry, here and now. God strengthens us and you encourage us. You may not be here every day, but your prayers and financial gifts show us that you stand with us. You are to us what Aaron, Hur, and Joshua were to Moses. God uses your hands, feet, and resources to do what we can't. That's why we just work better together. 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
2: Nearly 1,000 years ago, French abbot Bernard of Clairvaux said that there's 4 levels of love. First, the lowest level, is to love myself solely. Well, that's not love, that's just being self-absorbed. Second, to love you for my sake. Well, that's just using people. Third, to love you for your sake. Now that's more like it, selflessness. But the highest level of love, he said, is to love myself for your sake. Didn't Jesus say to love your neighbor as yourself? Knowing you're valuable, so you can give yourself away. Sounds like Jesus to me. For Family Life Blended, I'm Ron Deal.
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We are Messengers Magnify on WLUJ. Thinking what we're praying for today. We had a water break out by our chicken house that needed to get fixed, you know, to get the chickens watered with the least amount of effort on our part. So, you know, we had a couple guys come out, and to get to the break, they had to dig. I mean, this is the weather here. It's not just not digging weather. It is so hot. So, you know, 10 minutes in, they're soaked. And I just looked out there and I thought, you know, those are a couple hardworking guys. And, you know, I don't know if they're married or not, but I could just see them as dads doing what they need to get done, repairing this infrastructure and thinking about their kids and providing for them. And I just love that. There's so many hardworking dads out there doing things that are hard in order to provide for their family. Not that women, the moms, don't do hard work. I mean, a lot of times, though, it is in an air-conditioned environment. You know, just saying, even though it is maybe cooking, still, it's maybe a little bit more climate-controlled. So everybody doing their part. But I just want to praise the Lord for men who go out there and give of their sweat and get things done and provide. Let's just praise the Lord. Heavenly Father, thank you so much. Yes, Adam was told that he was going to have to work the ground with the sweat of his brow. We know it is a part of the fall, but Lord God, still you are being praised. You are being glorified. When these men go out and do these things in order to provide for their family, Lord, we just praise you, God, for their heart. And it's just something you've put into men, the need to protect and to build and to give a legacy and take care of the children that they produced. Lord God, we just praise you for that because that's a picture of you. And as humans, you know, we know how to give good gifts to our children. We're not going to give them a stone or a snake, these dads. And yet you're so much better that you came and you shed your own blood through your son Jesus to pay for our sin. So we just see this modeled in your incredible sacrifice for us. So we just praise you, God, that this can be repeated on a daily basis and that there are men out there willing to do the hard things in order to be a part of the next generation. And we just pray today that they will just sense the satisfaction that comes with that and that they're pleasing to you. In Jesus' name, amen.

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1: Welcome to Johnny Erickson Tada Sharing Hope. Today, Johnny has some much-needed insight on dealing with pain.
2: And one way to deal with it is to make a to-do list. Because when that pain starts biting bad, I know I always follow a list of things that my friend Michael gave me years ago. Michael suffers from degenerative disc disease, and he lives pretty much on a pain level of 9 on the scale. Yikes. And when it comes to dealing with pain, his to-do list has helped me time and again, and I'm going to pass on his wisdom to you. Because first, when Michael's degenerative disc disease nearly takes him out, when he loses his focus and he doesn't know what to do to escape the pain, he simply does the next thing. Really, when you're in pain, it is so easy to get stuck in the present moment of your searing agony. So, do like Michael does. Rally your senses, take what medication is advised, and get up and do the next thing. It could be the laundry, a paper due, bills to be paid, a worship service to attend. Whatever it is, do it. Secondly, help someone else. There are scores of people around you whose situations are as difficult, if not worse than yours. So find that person whom you can serve by alleviating their suffering however you're able. Be inspired by the example of Jesus. I mean, come on, while dying on the cross, what was he doing? He was reaching out to the fellow next to him. He was serving. Third on the to-do list is to soak yourself in Scripture. Psalm 119, verse 92 says, "If your law had not been my delight, I would have perished in my affliction." And then Psalm 119, verse 107 echoes nearly the same thing. It says, "I have suffered much. Preserve my life, Lord, according to your word." I mean, these verses tell us the importance of anchoring ourselves to the Word of God when it comes to keeping our head above the water of affliction. Fourth on Michael's list, find a really, really, really good distraction. I mean it. Pain specialists say that this is one of the most effective ways to manage pain. So focus on an interesting hobby, read a fascinating book, finish an important project, fix a leaky faucet, dig in the garden, whatever it is, do something that demands more of your attention than your pain does. And then number 5, check your medications, would you? Philippians chapter 4 tells us to be anxious for nothing. So if your pain medication is making you anxious, talk to your doctor because there may be something better. I know for me, stretching daily, drinking lots of water, breathing exercises, those things really help. Next, do what you can to reduce all stress and anxiety. Isaiah 32 says this. It says, "The effect of righteousness will be quietness and confidence forever." Wow. So, friend, pursue right living. Keep in step with the Spirit. Practice being grateful. Put a melody in your heart. Pause to pray. Keep regular with your Bible reading. Give His love to others. My goodness, these are all great ways to reduce stress and anxiety. Finally, physical pain is going to cloud your convictions about God's benefits, which is why I continually stir my soul to remember God's benefits. God has pardoned all my sin. He's rescued and restored and crowned me with His love and healed all my diseases. Does this mean pain's going to go away? No, not immediately, but I sure do have the promise that just as Jesus rose from the grave with a new body, hallelujah, so I will one day rise with no more pain.
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3: With SRN News, I'm Bernie Bennett. In remarks made in Dallas last night, President Donald Trump says he's making a promise to American adults if Republicans retain their House and Senate majorities in November.
4: "I will issue a dividend to every adult citizen in the United States of America for $5,000.

The group Tree 63, Blessed Be Your Name, also heard Christ for the Nations, Your Love is Unconditional. Wow, I saw the name of that song, had never really heard it, but I thought, yeah, that's such a great song. God's love is unconditional. Well, hate to break it to you, but it looks like the heat isn't really going anywhere. It's going to continue all the way into next week. High in the 80s, but then on, this weekend, it is going to get back into the 90s, Monday, Tuesday, and yeah, just staying hot, staying showers, staying muggy.

0: And that it seems to be what's going to happen here all the way into the mid-September. A little different. I don't know if I, usually by now, don't we have a little bit of a chill at some point? You know, we're thinking about pumpkins, but no, we're still thinking about palm trees. I mean, it is still full on summer, technically and physically. So I'm just waiting for that sweet, sweet chill where you can start getting up some of that cozy sweaters out and start thinking about the thicker socks and, you know, even dreaming of, you know, putting on those flannel sheets. But yeah, so far we're going to make it through here a couple more days, maybe even a week before we see that lovely chill. Hey, coming up today on Mark and Friends, I get to talk with a longtime friend of mine. I think I've known him for 20 years. I remember when he was launching his own ministry, he had worked for Answers in Genesis, Ken Ham, and then he went out on his own with an apologetics ministry. He does a lot of work with camps and interacting with children and answering some of these harder questions. So I put him on the spot, and he's going to go over some of these questions that these kids are asking him, and he just has a lot of great resources. And actually, we talk so much, I think we've got another program from him. So I think it's Carl Kirby for the next 2 weeks on Mark and Friends on Thursday. That's tonight, 7:32.
1: Scripture tells us in Isaiah 53, verse 3, that Jesus was despised and rejected by men, a man of many sorrows and familiar with suffering and grief. He bore the weight of human suffering and understands every heartache. When we face trials or carry burdens, He shapes us to reflect His own compassion, patience, and love. The man of sorrows is also the Lord of hope, bringing comfort, strength, and life that endures beyond our pain. From your friends at WLUJ, a ministry of Great News Media, take comfort in the Lord of all hope and the God of all endurance. May His presence guide you and uphold you today and always.

0: with. And that certainly aligns with Scripture. 1 Corinthians 15 says, bad company corrupts good character. So make sure you're hanging with the right people. You know, they're going to make decisions and you're going to be right there with them. And they're going to pressure you to go along with it. Making that choice of who you're going to allow to influence you, that's so important as we move through life. Maybe it's time to look around and see, are there other people who more align with your belief system? Yeah, we cannot control everyone who comes into our world. We've got to work with people. We live with people maybe that aren't aligned with us. And yet, those people you're really trusting to share your heart with, you can choose that. And hopefully today, you'll choose wisely.
1: 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Today's story is A Book is Found.
2: Josiah was the last great king before the people of Judah went into captivity. When he restored the temple, the high priest found a book of the law written by Moses. The king had it read out loud, but ripped his clothes when he heard what was written in the book. "Surely the Lord's anger is great against us. Our ancestors made a contract with God and then broke it over and over. His judgments on us must be close at hand. Go and find someone who can ask the Lord about this." The priest went to the home of Huldah, a woman prophet. She told them God's message to the king. "The people of this land have totally turned against me. I'm about to fulfill the judgments written in the book you found. Disaster will soon fall on this place and everyone who lives here. Nothing can turn away the judgment that is coming." Huldah then gave another message for Josiah. "When you heard the words of this law, your heart was sad and you ripped your clothes and cried. You have sought me with humility and I heard you. Therefore, you'll not see the disaster I'm bringing on this place. I'll wait until you die and are buried." Josiah gathered the people together at the temple and read the law of Moses to them. He then made commitments to the Lord and vowed to follow God's commandments with all of his energies and power. All the people agreed to do the same.
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Mercy Me on WLUJ, Even If. I hope you have some good and godly friends in your life today. I'm your friend, Donna Leland. Hopefully I'm one of them, speaking truth and kindness and love into your life. I was told my kids, you become like who you have.

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2: The argument goes this way. 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
3: Welcome to Pathway to Victory with author and pastor Dr. Robert Jeffress. Few topics stir up more conflict in our culture today than the subject of homosexuality. And sadly, a growing number of Christians have embraced ideas about it that simply don't line up with Scripture. Today on Pathway to Victory, Dr. Robert Jeffress examines some of the most common myths about homosexuality. But first, let's take a moment to hear some important ministry updates.
1: Thanks, David, and welcome again to Pathway to Victory. Before we start today's study in Romans 1, let me speak to your heart for a moment. Nearly all of us have someone we dearly love, maybe a son, a daughter, a brother, a lifelong friend, who has chosen a homosexual lifestyle that grieves us. So, what do we do? How do we love them well and still hold to the truth? Today's message is called What to Say to Those Who Are Gay. Very few programs will even touch this subject anymore. But Pathway to Victory will continue to do so well into the future, and just as we have for 30 years. Well, on this 30th milestone of ministry, I also turned 70. And in my quiet times with the Lord, I've identified 7 life lessons that God has emblazoned on my heart. They're the kind of lessons I want to pass along to our loyal listeners and friends in ministry. So, today, when you give a generous gift to support Pathway to Victory, I'm going to send you this brand new book called 7 Lessons from My 70 Years. We'll say more about this exclusive offer later in the program. But right now, let's open our Bibles and consider the message God placed on my heart. I titled the message, What to Say to Those Who Are Gay.
2: What does the Word of God have to say about the subject of homosexuality? We began looking at that last week, and we saw that God's Word does not stutter or stammer. God's Word is very clear. Homosexuality is a perversion. It is a twisting. It is a distortion of God's plan for sexuality. And yet an increasing number of not just non-Christians, but Christians are embracing homosexuality as a viable lifestyle choice. Why is that? How can Christians especially afford to condone what God has so clearly condemned? Well, the answer is many people, believers and unbelievers alike, have bought into what I call 7 myths about homosexuality. And last time we began looking at the first 2 of those myths. Remember myth number 1? It's the myth that the only prohibitions against homosexuality are in the Old Testament and therefore not applicable today. But of course, as we saw last time, the New Testament has a great deal to say about homosexuality as well. Myth number 2, and we continue to hear it, Jesus never condemned homosexuality. If Jesus in his 3 years of teaching never condemned homosexuality, why should we speak against it? And of course, the answer, as we saw last time, was Jesus never expressly prohibited incest or bestiality or necrophilia, or any other kind of sexual perversion. Why didn't he speak out against those sins? The reason is very clear. Because in Matthew chapter 19, Jesus told us, he demonstrated God's pattern for human sexuality. He said, "For this reason, a man shall leave his mother and father and shall cleave to his wife, and the two shall become one flesh." God said, here's my plan for sexuality, one man with one woman in a marriage relationship. The problem with same-sex marriage is this. Anytime you counterfeit something, you devalue it. The reason the government doesn't allow you to make your own currency at home is, if you make your own money, you devalue the real currency. You make it less valuable. And it's the same thing with marriage. If we say to people, okay, marriage is whatever you want it to be, then you have devalued marriage. If you say it doesn't matter whether it's a man or a woman, or if it's two men or two women, or one man with three women, or one man with his favorite pet, marriage is whatever you want it to be. Whatever floats your boat, you know, go ahead and do that. What you do is you devalue marriage. And the problem is not with a lot of gays going out and getting married, it's what it does to the heterosexual rate of marriage. Countries that have legitimized same-sex marriages have seen the heterosexual rate of marriage plummet dramatically. And the result is children all over the world are being born out of wedlock in countries that have legitimized same-sex marriages. For example, in Scandinavia, marriage is dying. For 10 years, they have allowed homosexual marriage or the equivalent thereof in Sweden, Norway, and Denmark. Not coincidentally, the marriage rate has plummeted in those countries, and today 60% of firstborn children in Denmark are born out of wedlock. A majority of children in Sweden and Norway are born out of wedlock. And the result is, people are saying, well, if marriage is whatever you say it is, why even bother to go out and get married? And what we're seeing is children born out of wedlock causing a destabilization of society. By the way, wherever you destroy the family and you have children born out of wedlock, it destabilizes society as a whole. Did you know in America, a child is 7 times more likely to end up in poverty if it is born out of wedlock than in a marriage relationship? Did you know that 70% of the prison population today consists of people who were born out of wedlock? Whatever destabilizes the family destabilizes a nation. And that's why we are against same-sex marriage, not because of homosexuals, but what it does to the value of marriage in general. But God's word is clear. God's word says marriage is reserved for a man and a woman. That's the clear teaching of Scripture, which leads to a third myth about homosexuality, and that is the Bible's condemnation of homosexuality is based on a misunderstanding of the text. Now, a non-Christian, he doesn't care what the Bible says, but a professing Christian who claims to be homosexual has a big problem. And that is, he has to somehow reconcile his homosexual choices with the clear teaching of the Word of God. So when your behavior comes into conflict, collision with the Bible, what do? Well, you reinterpret the Bible. And that's exactly what homosexual apologists are doing, homosexual theologians. They're saying, well, we've just misinterpreted the Bible all these years. And there are 3 specific passages that they try to reinterpret, make that misinterpret. Turn in your Bibles, if you would, to Genesis 19. First of all, the classic story of the destruction of Sodom and Gomorrah. You know the story. God sent 2 angels in the form of men to visit the cities of Sodom and Gomorrah, and they stayed with Lot, the nephew of Abraham. They were coming to look at the city, to judge it before they destroyed it. So here they are staying with Lot. They're in Lot's house. Verse 4 of Genesis 19. Before they lay down, the men of Sodom surrounded the city, both young and old, all the people from every quarter. And they called to Lot and said to him, "Where are the men who came to you tonight? Bring them out to us so that we might know them," the King James Version says. Ladies and gentlemen, they were not interested in just having a social mixer with them, okay? The text here says, so that we might have sex with them. And that's what the New American Standard says, so that we might have relations with them. In other words, Lot, you bring those 2 men out who have just come to your house because we want to rape them. We want to have sex with them. That's what the text is talking about. Verse 6 says, "But Lot went out to them at the doorway and shut the door behind them and said, 'Please, brothers, do not act wickedly.'" You don't know who these men are. Verse 12, "Then these angelic visitors said to Lot, 'Whom else have you had in your home?' a son-in-law, your sons, your daughters, whomever you have in the city, bring them out of the place, for we are about to destroy this place because their outcry has become so great before the Lord that the Lord has sent us to destroy it. Now, to reinterpret this text, homosexuals will say, well, what was being condemned here by God was not homosexuality, but homosexual rape. And therefore, what God really hates is rape, not homosexuality. Now, the problem with that is when you go back to verse 4, you find how pervasive homosexuality is. It is among both the young and the old, all the people from every quarter. They came to commit homosexual acts against these two angelic visitors. Furthermore, we know from outside sources, historical sources, extra-biblical sources like Josephus and Philo and others, that the city of Sodom was known predominantly for homosexuality. Even today, what do we call the homosexual practice, the homosexual sex act? We call it what? Sodomy, from the city of Sodom. It is a complete fanciful twisting of the text to say homosexuality was not the primary reason that God destroyed the city. Yes, Ezekiel mentions other reasons, their rebellion, their failure to take care of the poor, but he said above all, it was their rebellion against God's law that caused him to destroy the city. Another passage that homosexuals have to reinterpret are the abomination passages found in the book of Leviticus. For example, here are two of them. Leviticus 18:22, you shall not lie with a male as one lies with a female. It is an abomination. Or Leviticus 20, verse 13, if a man lies with mankind as he lieth with a woman, both of them have committed an abomination. They shall surely be put to death. Their blood shall be upon them. Now, that's pretty straightforward, isn't it? How do you get around those? Well, again, the homosexual apologist will say, well, what's being condemned here is homosexuality when it is a part of idol worship. If homosexuality is a part of idol worship, it's the idolatry that's an abomination. That's what is being condemned. Now, the only problem with that interpretation is when you look at other passages in the Bible, God terms certain sins as an abomination that have nothing to do with idolatry. For example, in Proverbs 6, he says, lying and pride are abominations before the Lord. Those have nothing to do with idolatry. They are detestable in God's sight in and of themselves, and so it is with homosexuality. Turn back to Romans 1. Here's another passage, again, it has to be misinterpreted, reinterpreted, if somebody says they're homosexual but accept the Bible. And that's the Romans 1 passage. Look at verse 26 of Romans chapter 1. For this reason, God gave them over to degrading passions, for their women exchanged the natural function for that which is unnatural. And in the same way also, men abandoned the natural function of women and burned in their desire toward one another, men with men committing indecent acts and receiving the due penalty in their own persons. Now, people will take this verse and they will say, well, what is being talked about again is idolatry. And so what Paul is really condemning is homosexuality only when it is a part of idol worship. Now, it's true that the context here is idolatry. Paul is talking about people who receive the knowledge of the true God, they reject the knowledge of the true God, and they replace the knowledge of the true God with a false God. Now, that's true, that's the context. But notice what Paul says in verse 27 about that relationship to homosexuality. Paul is not saying homosexuality is wrong because it is a part of idol worship. Paul is making the point in verse 27 that people who reject the knowledge of the true God and replace it with a false God, their punishment is homosexuality. Homosexuality is the punishment for rejecting the knowledge of the true God. That's what he says. They have received in their own persons the due penalty of their error. Now, furthermore, look at verse 28. If homosexuality is only wrong when it's practiced with idolatry, Look at the other sins that are only wrong if they're a part of idol worship. Verse 28, and just as they did not see fit to acknowledge God any longer, God gave them over to a depraved mind to do those things which are not proper. He's already talked about homosexuality, but he lists some more sins. Being filled with all unrighteousness, wickedness, greed, evil, full of envy, murder, strife, deceit, malice, gossips. God says, whenever you rebel against me, I'm going to give you over to a depraved mind to commit all kinds of unspeakable acts. Homosexuality, gossip, slander, murder. Now, are we willing to say murder is only wrong if it's a part of idolatry? Are we willing to say that envy and strife and gossip and slander, that those things are only wrong when they're practiced in context with idolatry? Of course not. Paul says all of these things are sins, and they are the result of rebelling against God. You know, whenever we come to something in the Bible we don't like, we can always say, well, that's just one person's interpretation. There are some things in the Bible, most things in the Bible, that are very, very clear. Here's a good rule for interpreting the Bible. When the plain sense makes good sense, seek no other sense. God's word is plain. Homosexuality is a sin. A fourth myth that you've heard often is that science has proved that people are born gay. Have you heard that before? The argument goes this way. If indeed I have been wired to be a homosexual, if it is genetic, then how in the world could God condemn me for the way that he made me? Now, such a myth deserves both a biological and a theological response. First of all, the biological response. Has indeed science proved that people are born gay? People who say that usually point to one of three studies that supposedly prove a genetic link to homosexuality. These are three well-known studies that have been highly discredited. Let me go through them real quickly with you. The one study, first study, is by Dr. Simon LeVay in 1991. Dr. LeVay examined the corpses, the brains, of 35 men who had died. 19 of them were homosexuals who had died of AIDS. 16 were supposedly heterosexual, though 5 of those 16 had died of AIDS, calling into question their sexuality as well. But what Dr. LeVay found, supposedly, was that in the hypothalamus region of the brain, that part of the brain among the homosexual men was smaller than that of the heterosexual men. Therefore, Dr. LeVay said that proves a genetic link to homosexuality. There are a lot of problems with that study. First of all, it's never been replicated since then. Secondly, the fact is, there's no proof of causation. If indeed the brain size in those who died of AIDS is smaller than those who didn't, that doesn't tell us whether homosexuality is the result of brain size or if it's the cause of the smaller brain size, especially when you introduce the disease of AIDS. And another problem with this study is Dr. LeVay's own attitude. He was hardly objective. In fact, he told Newsweek magazine that when Dr. LeVay's homosexual lover died, he was determined to prove that there was a genetic link to homosexuality. One doctor, Dr. Ann Fausto Sterling of Brown University, said, quote, "My freshman biology students know enough to sink Dr. LeVay's study." A second widely reported study is that of the Bailey and Pillard study of twins. In this sampling of 110 homosexual men who had identical twins, it was discovered that 52% of those homosexual men had twins, twin brothers, who were also homosexual, therefore supposedly showing a genetic link. Now, the problem with that study is it doesn't account for the nearly 50% who weren't homosexual. And not only that, all of these twins had been raised in the same household. Now, if they had been separated at birth, it might have more credence to it. But the fact that they were all raised in the same environment brings up the question of, was it nature or was it nurture that was responsible for their homosexuality? Also, the fact is that all 110 were recruited from the homosexual community, which calls into question the legitimacy of the sample. The third study is that of the supposedly gay gene that was discovered in July of 1993 by Dr. Dean Hammer. He discovered genetic markers on the X chromosome of 33 of 40 non-identical homosexual twin brothers, supposedly proving the link to homosexuality. Again, a number of problems with this. First, the study's never been replicated since then. Secondly, such a marker doesn't automatically prove causation. For example, this marker on the genes might cause twin brothers to identify more with one another. It might cause them to engage in dangerous behavior. There are all kinds of inclinations that this marker might delineate. In 1993, and this is the key point, Dr. William Bine and Dr. Bruce Parsons, researchers at the New York State Psychiatric Institute, reviewed all of the evidence for the biological causation of homosexuality, including Dr. LaVey's, Drs. Bailey and Pillard, and they concluded in the archives of general psychiatry that, quote, there is no evidence at the present to substantiate a biologic theory of sexual orientation. No, science has not yet proved a genetic link to homosexuality. But let's suppose at some future date, such a genetic link is proved. My response to that would be, so what if there is a genetic link to homosexuality? The fact is, there have been studies that have suggested there is a genetic link to alcoholism, a genetic link to violence. I was reading this week, some suppose there's a genetic link to adultery. But are we willing to excuse all of those behaviors on the basis of, my genes made me do it? I don't think so. I mean, when you think about it, doesn't the Bible teach that all sin is inherited? All sin is genetic. We got it from our parents, who got it from their parents, who got it from their parents, and you trace it all the way back to Adam. Romans 5:12 says, for what through one man, Adam, sin came into the world, and death spread to all men because all sinned. We have all inherited the sin virus. Now, I believe that sin virus manifests itself in different ways in different people. For some people, their genetic link to sin makes them inclined to alcoholism or to violence or to adultery or alcoholism, whatever it is. And I believe, quite possibly, some people are inclined toward homosexuality. But ladies and gentlemen, the good news of the gospel is, regardless of the sin tendency you've inherited, Christ came to die for you so you don't have to stay the same way you are. The Bible says, if any man be in Christ, he is a new creation. Old things have passed away. Behold, all things have become new.
1: No matter what you've inherited, no matter what pulls at you, you are not stuck. That's the good news. In Christ, you become a new creation. God is not finished with any of us. So don't lose heart. Keep praying, keep loving, and keep trusting the one who makes all things new. You know, for 30 years now, Pathway to Victory has been willing to walk into awkward spaces, boldly addressing the tender, uncomfortable subjects most programs tiptoe around. We preach biblical truth, even when it's not politically correct. 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But here's the thing, we can't do it alone. 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
3: 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That's P.O. 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I'm David J. Mullins, inviting you back next time for part two of the message, What to Say to Those Who Are Gay. That's Friday, here on Pathway to Victory. Pathway to Victory with Dr. Robert Jeffress comes from the pulpit of the First Baptist Church of Dallas, Texas. The Apostle Paul sailed these waters, walked these streets, and the church was never the same.
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4: With SRN News, I'm Bob Agnew in Washington. Conservatives across the country are mourning the loss of Charlie Kirk, who was assassinated a year ago today, as his organization continues to expand nationwide.
5: Today marks 1 year that conservative Charlie Kirk was assassinated while speaking at a Turning Point USA event on the campus of Utah Valley University. In a fact sheet, Turning Point says it saw unprecedented expansion in the 2025-26 school year, with over 1 million students who are now members continuing Charlie's legacy. Those students with chapters at more than 3,000 high school clubs and 1,500 college chapters. Laura Winters reporting.
4: Wholesale inflation picked up last month after cooling earlier this summer as higher oil and gas prices stemming from the Iran war keeping costs elevated. The Labor Department's producer price index rose 5.4% in August compared to a year ago, up from 4.7% in July. The UN Nuclear Watchdog Board has reported Iran to the UN Security Council for the first time in 20 years, following a vote on a resolution put forward by the U.S., Britain, France, and Germany. More details from correspondent Karen Chamis.
6: The UN Atomic Watchdogs Board has reported Iran to the UN Security Council for the first time in 20 years. The International Atomic Energy Agency, or IAEA's, move came after Iran failed to cooperate in a long-running investigation into uranium traces detected by inspectors at various undeclared sites in Iran. Speaking on Tuesday ahead of the vote, IAEA Chief Rafael Grossi said,
7: "The best, shortest way for a positive outcome is for Iran to engage with us."
6: 23 countries on the IAEA's 35-member Board of Governors voted on Wednesday for the resolution.
4: And that is correspondent Karen Chamis reporting. This is SRN News. A Canadian doctors group has made a shocking proposal. Here's correspondent Michael Harrington.
8: The Quebec College of Physicians thinks the government should allow doctors to kill infants who suffer from, quote, severe pain, extreme deformation, or fatal diagnosis. The QCP tells the Daily Mail that it wants the Canadian government to extend its physician-assisted suicide law to include such newborns. In fact, the government has expanded assisted suicide several times since its inception in 2016. Next year, mentally ill people will be eligible. Michael Harrington reporting.
4: Rabbis in the U.S. say their congregations are feeling unsettled by threats as the High Holy Days approach. New York Rabbi David Ingberg notes that many Jews feel vulnerable due to rising anti-Semitism from some political figures on both the right and left. The Secure Community Network is offering security training to Jewish institutions to make them safer. This is SRN News.
9: It's possible we haven't been as vocal about our gratitude as we'd like to be. 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It's possible, but never our plan. 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Knowing this, we're taking this minute to say thank you. 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You encourage, we say thanks. You stand with us, we stand with you. So if you missed it, if we haven't been as clear as we want to be, thank you for walking together, sharing hard days, serving a great God. 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
17: The root cause of conflict with God is worldliness.
18: Dr. Tony Evans explains that worldliness is basically any attitude or action that excludes God.
17: Does it mean you can't go out and have fun at a ball game? No. It means you can't go have fun at a ball game without Him.
18: This is the Alternative Broadcast, featuring the timeless biblical teachings from the archives of Dr. Tony Evans. How can we expect to have an intimate relationship with God when we're carrying on an affair with the world? Today, Dr. Evans talks about that dilemma and what we need to do about it. Let's join him in James chapter 4.
17: Worldliness reflects itself in conflict with others. A Christian who lives in perpetual conflict is reflecting their worldliness. He says in verse 1, what is the source of quarrels and conflicts among you? They were battling one another as Christians. That action of conflict reflected something deeper that was wrong, and that is a spirit of worldliness. And the reason why we can't fix it is because we're fast to wrath rather than being slow to wrath, and we're secular in our thinking rather than biblical in our approach. All conflict among Christians can be boiled down to worldliness when it is uncontrolled conflict, not a reaction to sin. That leads to a second point. Worldliness stems from conflict within ourselves. Look at what he says in the second part of verse 1. Is not the source your pleasures that wage war in your members? You lust and do not have. You commit murder. You are envious and cannot obtain, so you fight and quarrel. They're having all kind of conflict, all kind of battles between people, between parents, children, husbands and wives, men and women. And James says you're looking in the wrong place. He says outward conflict is caused by inward carnality. And the inward carnality is what he calls the source of your pleasures. That's very important. The word pleasure here is where we get our English word hedonism from. The concept of pleasure means to be gratified. So when we are hedonistic, we live for our own self-satisfaction. That is to be a hedonist. He says outward conflicts with others are designed to produce a pleasure in you. You want to get this off of your chest. You want to let them know how you feel. I'm not going to have anybody talking to me like that. He doesn't know who I am. What he says is when you want to lash out to somebody else, be slow to do that, because what you're just revealing is something that is wrong in you. Now, we don't normally think that way, do we? We say something is wrong with you, and I'm going to help you find out what it is. James says, when you want to lash out in uncontrolled anger, conflict, it is revealing something in you that you want to satisfy. So you must be slow to anger to find out whether what you're trying to satisfy in you is something that ought to be satisfied. And let me explain something, because this gets deep. The proliferation of psychologists, psychiatrists, counselors, clinics, therapists, drug addiction, domestic violence, and abuse can all be traced to something wrong on the inside of the person who has the problem. Most of the murders that take place are people who are related to somebody else who are in conflict. I'm not going to have him talking to me that way. It can all be related, James says. Illegitimate conflict can all be related to worldliness within. And until we've identified the conflict within, we'll never fix the crisis without. Until that husband and wife sit down and say, hey, maybe both of us are being worldly and we need to reassess how we're even approaching this thing. Why did Eve sin? It says in verse 6 of Genesis 3, when she saw that the tree was good for food, and when she saw that it was desirous to make one wise, she ate. Eve committed the first sin because of her pleasure. That was a feel-good tree. I'm going to feel better if I bite this apple, pear, orange, or whatever it was. I'm going to feel better having had it. I'm going to be better. So I want to satisfy me. And he says it comes from a war within. That concept of war refers to soldiers who are set up inside of you. You have an army set up inside of you, and you are battling with you, even though you're taking it out on the world. When a person just cusses to make their point and have no control over their tongue, they're taking out what is messed up in them. And until you see it's a mess in you, it'll never get fixed. Because as long as you can play the blame game, and I hope you know we live in a culture that way where the problem is always with somebody else. And nobody is saying, or hardly anyone is saying, let me check and see what's wrong with me. Because he says if you truly understood worldliness, you would understand that that's where it grows from. It comes from uncontrolled desires, hedonism. The Bible uses those kind of phrases to describe the nature of the unregenerate world. Look at 2 Timothy. We're coming right back here, but look at 2 Timothy chapter 3, which kind of graphically displays and describes this kind of mentality. 2 Timothy chapter 3. But realize this, that in the last days, difficult times will come. Men will be lovers of self, lovers of money, boastful, arrogant, revilers, disobedient to parents, ungrateful, unholy, unloving, irreconcilable, malicious gossips. Hello. Without self-control, brutal, haters of good, treacherous, reckless, conceited. And here it is, lovers of pleasure more than lovers of God. Now, will they be religious? Absolutely, verse 5. Holding a form of godliness, they still go to church, although they have denied its power. Avoid such men as these. How many people do we have here who have a form of godliness, but you have no power to control what you say out of your mouth when you get in your car right outside of this door? Oh, but you got a form of godliness because everybody in here looks godly. You got godly ties on. Ladies, you got godly makeup on. You just look godly. Praise the Lord. Hallelujah. But there is no power. Why is there no power? Because you haven't started in the wrong, if you know Jesus Christ, you haven't started in the right place. You started with everybody out there. Men, as we talk about being men in the kingdom, If our homes are not where they ought to be, we got to start with ourselves and say, now where have my illegitimate desires caused me to respond to my family in a wrong way? It says it comes from selfish desires. Then he says in verse 2, he says you lust. That word lust has to do with coveting, want something and do not have it, so you commit murder. They were destroying each other. They were crucifying each other. Envious and cannot obtain. And the reason why you fight is because you can't get what you want. That's why. That wife won't bow to you, so you fight. That husband won't bow to you, so you fight. It is your way of venting the fact that I want something I can't get. And what we do is throw spiritual temper tantrums. Now, anybody in here ever had a kid throw a temper tantrum? God is saying we throw temper tantrums when we don't get what we want. We throw these temper tantrums. And then look at what he says. You have not because you did not ask. Now that's deep. God said, if it's something legitimate and you want it, if you had asked me, I'd have given it. But since you wanted it on your own terms, you went to take it. He says, you don't ask. Now here's the principle. The level of your prayer life will always determine the level of your spiritual success. The level of your prayer life will determine the level of your spiritual success. You spend 3 hours fuming that things didn't go your way and 30 seconds praying that God may do something. This is backwards. Spend 30 seconds fuming, spend 3 hours praying, and you might have a solution to your problem. You have not because you ask not. The worse the conflict gets, the more that's wrong on the inside, and the more that's wrong on the inside ought to drive you before the presence of God to say, God, you fix it. I can't. I'm asking. You have not because you ask not. God says, I've made this easy. James 1:5. If a man lacks wisdom, let him ask of God.
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19: I urge you to take this course.
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19: You will understand the Bible and Jesus and Christian origins better than you ever have before.
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17: It is amazing the measure people will go through to satisfy their pleasures. You know, Absalom was willing to kill his father to get the pleasure of power. so that he could occupy the powerful throne over Israel. Well, I know what somebody's going to say. Somebody's going to say, I'm in a battle with this coworker. I'm in a battle with this brother. I'm in a battle with my family. I have prayed about this thing a lot. I have not just given a tertiary prayer. I have gone into God, fasted, and prayed about this thing.

with wrong motives. Now watch this. So that you may spend it on your pleasures. He says you have one of two problems. You either don't ask, your prayer life is non-existent, or you ask, but your motivation is wrong because what you're asking God to do is accommodate your sin. In other words, what's motivating you isn't the righteous glory of God. It is your own selfish end. You don't want to come out of this what's right. See, if you get on your knees and say, Lord, get me out of this marriage, he will not answer. That's the wrong prayer. Lord, change me so that I'm the right kind of mate in this marriage. Now he'll talk to you. See, if you pray the wrong prayer, you will not get an answer. You say, how do I know the right prayer from the wrong prayer? Very simple. What glory will God get out of it? Simple as that. Every time you pray, you answer the question, what glory God will get out of it? And I guarantee you, you will see answers to your prayers like you've never dreamt, because God has included you in his family for his own glory, not to give you a feel better deity. God says, I hear your prayers, but I don't hear where I'm going to get anything out of what you're asking for. It's all you, you, you, you, you. And I don't mind blessing you. I just want to know that you're not wanting my blessing and not wanting me. That my glory is not attached to it. God wants his glory attached to it. He says you have a diseased prayer life. Because it's only on your pleasures, what makes you feel good, what makes you better off. And it's not that I mind doing it. But every parent who helps their child wants to know it's appreciated. Am I right? We don't mind helping our children, but you want to know it's appreciated. God feels very unappreciated. That leads to a third point. Watch this now. Worldliness results in conflict with God. When you have this worldly attitude of selfishness, you have a big problem. His name is God. You adulteresses, do you not know that friendship with the world is hostility toward God? Therefore, whoever wishes to be a friend of the world makes himself an enemy of God. If you've got this other love on the side called the world, God says, how then can you expect him to be intimate with you? The root cause of conflict with God is worldliness, which he calls spiritual infidelity, because it is breaking of a covenant. Adultery in the Bible was always tied to idolatry, worship of another God. God wants to have not only a legal relationship with you, he wants to have an affectionate, intimate relationship with you. But he says, I can't be intimate with you when you're intimate with this other love called the world, because this world wants to leave me out. And suppose you took your wife or your husband out to dinner and said, now look, I'm going to sit at this table, but you sit over there. Because I don't want nobody in here to know we together. So I'm going to pay for your food. You just sit at that table. And I'll sit at this table. Well, suppose you're riding the car down and you sit in the back seat. I'm going to sit up front. Because people might think we're together if they see you sitting in the front seat. And on and on and on and on and on. That would not be appreciated. And God does not appreciate it when we are bringing this other entity into our relationship with him, and it produces, verse 4, hostility. There is a breakdown in our relationship with God, and God, look at this, now watch this deep, becomes our enemy. Now you don't want God as your enemy. Because if God is your enemy, everything you start, he's going to keep from you ever getting finished. Every time you try to go two steps forward, he's going to take you three steps back. Every time you try to move ahead, something is going to go wrong because he's your enemy now. And I believe he's clearly talking about Christians now, where Christians can place themselves where they are at enmity with God by their compromise in their lifestyle. Jesus says in John 15, verses 13 to 19, read it when you get a chance, I want to be your friend. I want this intimate association with you. He calls his disciples to friendship. He calls us to friendship. He does not want us to leave the world. He does not want us to go out into some foreign place, but he wants us to be like fish in salty water. Fish can swim in salty water, but come out not tasting salty.
God expects us to swim in

0: this world without tasting worldly. 2 Timothy 4:10 talks about a friend of Paul who served with him in the ministry. But then Paul says, Demas, having loved this present world, and God will repay him. He forsook Paul. We don't know why. But whatever it was, he left God for the world. And Paul says he will be repaid. Friendship with the world leads us to be spotted by the world, resulting in us loving the world so that we're conformed to the world, that we might be condemned with the world. Look at verse 5. Or do you think that the scripture speaks to no purpose? Now watch this. Do you think the scripture is just wasting its time when it teaches? He jealously desires the spirit which he has made to dwell in us. God is a jealous lover. There is no room for anyone else. He wants you all to himself. He paid for this deal on the life of his son, and he wants you all to himself. Does that mean you can't go out and enjoy something? No, it means you can't enjoy it without him. Does it mean you can't go out and have fun at a ball game? No, it means you can't go have fun at a ball game without him. Does it mean you can't enjoy good music? No, it means you can't enjoy good music without him. God doesn't mind music. All secular music isn't bad. The question is, can God listen to it too? Is he popping his fingers as much as I'm popping mine? Now, because I see some of y'all driving down the street. Question is God popping his fingers as much as you popping yours? You see? The question is he included or is he excluded? Because he says, I am jealous. The Holy Spirit, which I have made to live in you, is grieved when I am excluded. And then he closes with the power pack verse, verse 6. But on the other hand, he gives a greater grace. That's sweet. He gives a greater grace. Do you know what that means? Grace is God's unmerited favor. You know what he does? To those people who will make him their only love, he will open up the windows of heaven and let you experience his grace. He gives a greater grace. What does that mean? It means he's got more to give than you could ever imagine if you would love him only. Therefore, what's the bottom line? God is opposed to the proud, but he gives grace to the humble. That's the bottom line. Now he introduces the word pride because it's selfishness that's based on pride. Pride is self-love. It's like the woodpecker who was pecking at a tree. Lightning struck, knocked the tree over. And the woodpecker said, look what I did. Pride is taking credit for what God does. He is opposed to the proud. It's a military term. He is setting up an army against you. Proverbs 6, 16 and 17. Pride ranks among the chief sins that God recognizes. Why? Because it was the first sin of Satan when he rebelled against God. Every time we act independently of God, we remind God of the devil. Isaiah 13, 11 says, I will put an end to the arrogance of the proud, but he will give more grace. Satan is the ultimate do-it-yourselfer. Many of us as Christians are like a bride who just gets married who's more in love with the ring than the bridegroom. What did you think about a wife who was more in love with the ring than the bridegroom? And we're more in love with the stuff than the God who gives it. God doesn't give us stuff so that we can love the stuff more than him. And let me tell you, one day you're going to need him. And you won't be able to buy out the mess you're in. All the money in the bank won't fix it. One day you're going to need him for only what he can do. The question is, will there be something in your heart he can respond to?
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3: With SRN News, I'm Bob Agnew in Washington. Iran strikes U.S. jets after President Trump promised the war to end after the midterms.
4: Several U.S. fighter jets at a Jordanian military base were damaged by Iranian strikes on Wednesday. Iran state media had previously said Tehran targeted U.S. assets across the region in retaliation for American attacks on Iranian oil tankers. Yemen's Houthis seized the key Red Sea port of Mocha on Thursday, according to military sources. If confirmed, the move would make it easier for the Houthis to target ships transiting the Bab el-Mandab Strait, a crucial waterway for Saudi Arabian oil exports. President Trump said Wednesday that Iran is desperate to affect the U.S. midterm elections and mused that the conflict would end right afterward. Bernie Bennett reporting.
3: The U.S. and China are working on an agreement to lower import taxes. Here's correspondent Donna Warder.
5: The Chinese government says it and the U.S. are hoping to soon work out an agreement on lowering import taxes for both countries. A spokesman for the Chinese Commerce Ministry says negotiators are looking at reducing tariffs on $30 billion worth of goods. China's official Xinhua news agency says that amount would be for each country. President Donald Trump and Chinese President Xi Jinping are expected to meet in Washington in 2 weeks for what will be their third face-to-face talks in the past year. At their last meeting in May, they agreed to launch a U.S.-China Board of Trade, along with a Board of Investment. I'm Donna Warder.
3: Also at SRNews.com, the abortion pill back in the news.
6: A panel of federal judges is considering Louisiana's assertion that mifepristone, a key drug and the most common abortion method in the U.S., should not be dispensed anywhere but a medical facility. The case argued Wednesday before the 5th U.S. Circuit Court of Appeals is one of three making its way through the courts. Even if the appeals panel agrees the policy won't change right away, that's because the U.S. Supreme Court has already said the current rules will remain in effect.
3: This is SRN News. A new report on young adults and faith in this country, and we can look at it from correspondent Michael Harrington.
7: It comes from the Church of England, and it reports that millennials and members of Generation Z often get interested in Christianity through social media and other online content. But the study also finds that it takes a personal encounter for a young adult to take the next step and accept Christ. Church officials say this shows how important personal evangelism continues to be, even in the age of the Internet. Michael Harrington reporting.
3: Also at SRNews.com, a panel of federal judges heard arguments on Wednesday on whether prescribing rules should be tightened for a key drug used in most common abortion methods in the U.S. The case comes before the 5th U.S. Circuit Court of Appeals. It's one of three making its way through the courts as pro-life advocates try to clamp down on the widespread distribution of abortion pills, including in states where abortion is banned. This is SRN News.
8: 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We take kindness before we learn to give it. Maybe that's why the concept of sharing is hard for some of us. We might think that giving is something other people do. And because they give, then we can take. That's sort of like taking advice but never sharing it. 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
12: There's no expectation that somehow, in some way, we're evolving to a better, genuine, more faith-filled world. The Bible warns us in the last days, there'll be terrible times. This is not an improvement of our society, but you can expect that there will be a degradation in our society.

0: shiny on the outside. It looks appealing on the outside, but in the end, it really leads to condemnation. It's a counterfeit spirituality. He says it elevates knowledge. We're lured in by, come learn this deeper truth. Oh, I want to learn. You're so shallow. There's a deeper enlightenment truth that you need to know. And we're lured into it. And it says they're always learning, but never coming to the knowledge of the truth. Always being lured by the next enlightenment, the next deeper truth, the next revelation, but always far from understanding the truth of the Word of God. There will be a massive deception in the final days. Many people deceived, led astray, abandoning the faith, chasing after a form of godliness that denies the power thereof. You need to be prepared. You need to be ready to be able to distinguish between that which is authentic and that which is false, that which is truly of God and that which is not of God. He illustrates and uses the name of Yannis and Yambres, two legendary wizards during the time of Pharaoh. Do you remember who they were? They withstood Moses. As Moses did miracles in front of the Pharaoh, they imitated, seemingly through not just trickery, but it feels like they had some sort of supernatural power to imitate the very things that were of God. If Moses produced it, they produced something similar. That's exactly how imitation gospel is. It gives you a false, counterfeit sense of spirituality and connection to God that is not vetted through the Word of God and ultimately lacks power. Some of you in this auditorium, more than likely, stats tell us, will be lured, deceived by something that seems shiny, new, but ultimately leads to confusion, far from God, emptiness, having a form of godliness, but lacking the power thereof. Be prepared.
1: You're listening to Bold Steps, the Bible teaching ministry of Mark Jobe, and we'll continue this important message on being prepared when we return for tomorrow's program. Make plans to join us then. Mark, as we wrap up, there's a striking idea in Louis Giglio's book, Goliath Must Fall, that the time for our giant to fall is today, and a surprising truth about how it comes down. Bring us home with that.
2: You know, Wayne, we don't always feel ready for the battle. David definitely didn't say, hey, I'm just a shepherd boy, let me go get some training, it'll be months, and then I'll come back and fight. There's certain battles that you need to fight now.
1: Right.
2: Or the giant is going to take you down. Even when you don't feel fully prepared for the battle, if you're battling some issues in your life and you say, you know, maybe later when I graduate, or maybe when I'm older, maybe when I move. No. It's time now to fight those battles.
1: We have a part to play, but it's God who's going to win the battle. Right?
2: He's going to ultimately win the battle. And, you know, Giglio makes a good point of just reminding us that we're not fighting for victory, we're fighting from victory. Jesus has already won the battle. So like David, I mean, he wasn't quite prepared, but he went in there with his slingshot. He obeyed God and God fought the battle for him. Some of you need to say, I'm going to tackle this even though I don't feel fully prepared, because when you rely on God, he will fight that battle for you. There's an urgency. Don't delay. We're excited to offer this book, Goliath Must Fall. And by the way, he must fall today.
1: Well, we'd love to send you a copy of Goliath Must Fall. 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I'm Wade Shepherd. 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That's Friday on Bold Steps with Mark Job. 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
11: Burn the midnight oil. Nose to the grindstone. Pain is gain. These phrases are commonplace in a culture where the grind functions like a North Star. But one award-winning journalist, finding herself spinning and stuck, decided to get out.

0: New York Times journalist Lindsay Krauss spent decades of her life absorbing and exemplifying the perseverance propaganda, whether she was writing about it or running yet another marathon. But one night, she hit a dead end and realized nonstop perseverance is not the answer she once thought it was. Instead, she decided it was time to quit. At one time, unthinkable, but as she describes it, sometimes quitting is simply accepting and responding to reality. But of course, that depends entirely on whether your grasp of reality is correct. That's why we need God's inerrant word, the ultimate reality that invites us to find contentment in Christ. Welcome to Haven Today. I'm David Wolin, sharing the great story that's all about Jesus. And today we continue in a series called Cultivating Contentment in Christ. And you really do have to cultivate contentment. The picture of a garden needing to be tended shows up a lot in Scripture, and that's for a reason. We are made to bear fruit for God's glory, and it's a good metaphor. If you've ever known the joy of cultivating a vegetable garden, then you know the joys and frustrations that go with it. Where I live, the soil and climate are capable of growing incredible tomatoes over the summer. However, those tomatoes have to be tended and even defended from natural enemies. In my backyard, that enemy is the dreaded summer chipmunk. Oh, I know, they look cute, but they will eat every single one of those ripe tomatoes if you let them. Well, Christian contentment has enemies as well. And in the book of Philippians today, we'll take a look at five of them. Five enemies of Christian contentment. So don't miss that coming up in a few minutes. But first, I do want to let you know that this conversation about Christian contentment is a deeply important and deeply biblical one. It's the topic of the first issue you'll receive when you sign up to receive Anchor Devotional, which is Haven's monthly daily devotional sent out by mail to recipients every single month. And since this is Anchor's 50th anniversary, we invited a few of our devoted readers to share why this ministry is special to them.
1: There's a lot of wonderful devotions out there, but what keeps coming to the surface is the Anchor devotional. You know, I wonder why that is, and I think a big part of it is it's just so authentically the Holy Spirit. It is just so amazing to me how often I read, and it was just like, wow, that is, he or she could have just written that directly with my name on it. It's astonishing to me how much the Holy Spirit uses what they wrote that day in such a personal and precious way to encourage me. It's just like the Lord grabbing a hold of me and giving me a hug and saying, I'm here, I'm with you, and I know what's going on, and I'm thinking of you, and my grace is sufficient.
0: 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And you also, like Herb, could get started with Anchor Devotional and receive this monthly devotional that's yours for a gift of support to Haven, and we'd love to get you started right away. 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And now let's get started with a song of worship. Here's City of Light with His Glory and My Good.

0: This is Haven Today. I'm David Wolin. The first day of high school Spanish was one for the books. The bell rang, everybody sat down, the teacher began to speak in Spanish. And for the entire period, not a single word of English was spoken, except for the mutterings of students wondering what they'd gotten themselves into. This was my freshman year of high school, and I left that first class feeling uncomfortable and frustrated. But guess what? By the following spring, I had learned more Spanish than ever before or since, and all because a teacher was willing to immerse her class into discomfort before gradually leading us out of it through the learning process. And Senora Rainey, if you're listening, I just want to thank you for having the courage to teach like that. Of course, most students wouldn't enjoy this. Who embraces discomfort? Given the choice, we'd rather not be pushed or stretched or made uncomfortable. But does that produce the best outcome? Hebrews 12 comes to mind. No discipline seems pleasant at the time, but painful. Later on, however, it produces a harvest of righteousness and peace for those who have been trained by it. Such is the wisdom of our God as He forms us into the image of Christ and causes us to bear fruit. And speaking of fruit, joy is among the fruit of the Spirit, and this week we're talking about the type of joy called contentment. And I think in the book of Philippians, we can see this clearly. Paul has joy. He is rejoicing, and he does this in the midst of suffering as a prisoner in Rome. And he writes, "I have learned, in whatever situation I am, to be content." In the last episode, we observed and we sketched out what Paul's contentment looks like. It's marked with humility, with a mindset that looks upward and outward before it looks inward. Christian contentment treasures Christ above all else, which gives Paul a Christ-first lens through which he sees his own circumstances in Philippians. And that's why he can see the extraordinary things that God is doing through and because of his imprisonment. And I think this is also key. Paul has the long view in mind. He knows what's coming beyond his present suffering. I think of the words of the famous missionary martyr Jim Elliot. He said, "He is no fool who gives what he cannot keep to gain that which he cannot lose." And some like to point out that Elliot wasn't the first person to say this. Matthew Henry said almost the same thing 300 years earlier, but I say both of them were merely echoing the wisdom of Scripture, namely what Paul said about the nature of his contentment. He writes in Philippians 3, "Whatever gain I had, I counted as loss for the sake of Christ. Indeed, I count everything as loss because of the surpassing worth of knowing Jesus Christ, my Lord." Amen. And now today we're going to approach this same thing, but from the opposite direction. Because in addition to words of encouragement, Philippians has words of warning. Not just examples, but counterexamples. And in Philippians, we can find five enemies of Christian contentment. And I'll tell you, right off the bat, suffering is not one of them. Neither is discomfort. Neither is loss. In fact, these are the very classrooms in which contentment is often learned, a little bit like my high school Spanish class. We, too, learn by immersion, but none of these things should have the power to rob us of contentment. And if they do, all that means is that what we lost was not truly Christian contentment in the first place. The Lord is going to help us through our lives learn contentment in Christ. And along the way, we will encounter opposition. In Philippians, we will see five common pitfalls for Christians that can rob us of the contentment which would otherwise be ours in Christ. Now, what are they? Enemy number one, the expectation of an easy life free from suffering. And no wonder this one trips us up. It sounds more like a definition of contentment rather than its enemy, doesn't it? The expectation of an easy life free from suffering. But that's not what Paul tells the Philippian believers to expect. He says in chapter 1, verses 29 and 30, "For it has been granted to you that for the sake of Christ, you should not only believe in him, but also suffer for his sake, engaged in the same conflict that you saw I had and now hear that I still have. And what conflict would that be? At this juncture, Paul is suffering the loss of freedom, and it's for the sake of Christ. Before that, and throughout his ministry, there was other types of opposition, and Paul didn't react by attacking his opponents. Rather, he endured hardship as part of his witness, and in that, he was following the example of Christ, who did the same. If, as followers of Christ, we believe that we have a right to a carefree, burdenless, and comfort-filled life of faith, something is severely wrong. We're probably not reading our Bibles, or at the very least, we're reading them selectively, and we're in for a rude awakening, because at some point, we will collide with the reality of living as strangers and aliens in this fallen world. And at some point, life will become a series of greater losses and discomforts. Money and wealth can only do so much to keep that at bay. But here's the crazy thing. Avoiding discomfort does not increase contentment. In fact, it does the very opposite. Avoiding discomfort at all costs will actually increase your anxiety. And why is that? It's because anxiety is an expression of fear, much like contentment is an expression of joy. And at its root, anxiety is about the fear of the future, a future that feels not simply out of your control, but out of control, and the fear that the future contains an unknown danger or threat. Anxiety is an emotion, and it can be a helpful one. Not every kind of anxiety is wrong or bad, but in broad terms, a life of Christian contentment and a life of anxiety don't coexist. One must, in the end, expel the other, because the more our souls are believing deep down that we are in our Father's loving, sovereign hands, the more we believe that, the less we will fear a future that is out of control, because God is sovereign over it and we are in His hands. We are His children, and we can rest easy leaning on His everlasting arms. And whatever dangers the future may hold, we can be assured that they are only light and momentary. Those are Paul's words, not mine. He says, though our outward self is wasting away, our inner self is being renewed day by day. For this light, momentary affliction is preparing for us an eternal weight of glory beyond all comparison, as we look not to the things that are seen, but to the things that are unseen. That's what Paul says in 2 Corinthians chapter 4. Here in Philippians, Paul says, forgetting what lies behind and straining forward to what lies ahead, I press on toward the goal for the prize of the upward call of God in Christ Jesus. Let those of us who are mature think this way. And indeed, this is what maturity looks like. And with this maturity comes greater contentment in Christ. Let's now move on to enemy of contentment number 2, which is grumbling and disputing. Philippians 2, verse 14. Do all things without grumbling or disputing, that you may be blameless and innocent, children of God without blemish, in the midst of a crooked and twisted generation, among whom you shine as lights in the world, holding fast to the word of life. And this one's on the surface. It's obvious. Parents of teenagers are typically on the receiving end of this one daily. We get it. There's a lot to grumble about and dispute as a teenager. They're often being stretched in significant ways. Plus, there are rules, hopefully, all around them, and they are going to bump up against them. Grumbling and disputing go with the territory, and in one sense, that's normal. But it's not only teenagers, is it? We all tend to do this before God, and it's especially true when life gets tough. The best example of this in Scripture, I think, is the generation of Israel God rescued out of Egypt. They were grumbling every time things got a little bit tougher. Early on, the Lord was gentle and showed them a lot of forbearance, but over time, their grumbling calcified into something more serious. In Exodus 15, here the people could not drink the water because it was bitter, and there it says the people grumbled against Moses, and Moses cried out to the Lord. The Lord provided a solution. But the very next chapter, here it is again. This time the grumbling is about food. And the whole congregation of the people of Israel grumbled against Moses and Aaron in the wilderness. And the people of Israel said to them, "Would that we had died by the hand of the Lord in that land of Egypt, when we sat by the pots of meat and ate bread to the full." And again, the Lord provides for them, but here God says they are not grumbling against Moses and Aaron, but against him. And on it progresses. Exodus 17, Numbers 11, and then finally the grumbling in Numbers chapter 12, when the 12 spies return from Canaan. At this point, the Lord reveals there is more to it. There is more at the root of their grumbling. The Lord says, "How long will this people despise me? How long will they not believe in me?" Behind the grumbling and the disputing was a root of unbelief, one that could grow even into despising God himself, and for them it has. Little wonder grumbling and disputing are an enemy of Christian contentment. And now to enemy number three. Here Paul is lifting up Timothy for the Philippians as an example of godliness, and he contrasts Timothy with the others who have deserted. Paul says, "I have no one like him who will be genuinely concerned for your welfare, for they all seek their own interests, not those of Jesus Christ." And so, enemy of Christian contentment number three is seeking your own interests, not those of Jesus Christ. And by this, Paul is not saying don't have any personal interests or pursue any hobbies. He's not saying don't allow yourself to enjoy things or to enjoy life. He's talking about the kind of selfishness that boxes out God's will for your life in Christ. This self-interest is one that stifles generosity. Say, the Christian who drives around in a brand new Beamer but gives relatively little or nothing to their church. Or the Christian who rarely comes to church. They have other priorities. They have other ways they'd prefer to spend their time. Or perhaps the Christian who knows of another believer or even a non-believer who is in great need. They have the means of meeting that need. And if they were listening to the Holy Spirit, they'd know they were being prompted to do that. But they say in their heart, "No, I don't want to. What's mine is mine." Well, the surprising thing is, self-interest is actually not in the self-interest of a Christian, because it stifles joy and contentment. Because as a Christian, the life of Christ is dwelling within you by his Spirit, so his joy would become your joy. Contentment is actually found by pursuing the interests of Christ above your own. And now we come to enemy of Christian contentment number four, and we can glean this from what Paul writes at the beginning of chapter three. He says, "Look out for the dogs, look out for the evildoers, look out for those who mutilate the flesh." And in this, Paul is describing the kind of Pharisee that he'd once been himself. Of himself, Paul said he was circumcised on the eighth day, of the people of Israel, of the tribe of Benjamin, a Hebrew of Hebrews, as to the law, a Pharisee, as to zeal, a persecutor of the church, as to righteousness under the law, blameless. And all of that was before he came to Christ. How does Paul see that looking back? How does he sum it all up? Paul says he was putting confidence in the flesh. And this is enemy number four, putting confidence in the flesh. A few diagnostic questions might be helpful here. What is it that gives you confidence before God? Confidence that you will be accepted by him and approved by him, that you will, in the final judgment, receive his favor and not his wrath. Paul thought he had these things already before he came to Christ. But his faith then was a faithless faith. Yes, it looked spiritual, but it was all based on human effort to earn God's approval, to be more self-disciplined in the fine points of the Jewish law and extra rules piled on top. He was proud of being, in his own eyes, less sinful than others. This was Paul's do-it-yourself plan of salvation. However, works righteousness is never what the Old Testament taught. Paul makes that clear in Romans chapter 4. It was never salvation by works. It was always about faith in the God who justifies sinners not by works, but by faith. And so putting confidence in the flesh will always be antithetical to the gospel, and therefore it'll also drive out Christian contentment. It washes away its very foundation. And this brings us to enemy of Christian contentment, number 5. Paul writes, "But whatever gain I had, I counted as loss for the sake of Christ. Indeed, I count everything as loss because of the surpassing worth of knowing Christ Jesus, my Lord." When Paul wrote this, he was looking back on all of those credentials he'd once had. If Saul back then had been on LinkedIn, this would have been the equivalent of his degrees, experience, and job titles. But now in Christ, Paul has counted these things as loss. Now, a crucial distinction needs to be made here. This statement is based on a comparison between the value of those things and the value of knowing Christ. Persecuting the church, of course, was sinful, but understand that Paul was not saying it was bad to have been born a Jew or circumcised or a Benjaminite or to have kept the law. However, putting confidence in those things was a problem. That was confidence in the flesh. That confidence was totally and completely replaced when Paul came to Christ. When he finally beheld Christ, it was just like the parables Jesus had told about the kingdom of God. He had found the pearl of great price. He'd found the hidden treasure buried in the field. He had found Jesus, and the worth of knowing Christ was infinitely greater. So, of course, he would trade everything and hold nothing back. The last enemy of Christian contentment is valuing anything more than Jesus Christ. But here's the wonderful thing. When you get this right, the rest of those enemies will fall down like dominoes, because the secret of Christian contentment is to treasure Christ above all things. This is Haven Today. I'm David Wolin. Part of tending that garden, part of cultivating Christian contentment, is daily time in God's Word and in prayer. And that is why, beyond the daily radio broadcast, Haven publishes the Anchor Devotional. 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The website again, haventoday.org. I'm David Wolin. Won't you come back again next time? We'll be keeping it all about Jesus. It's the great story here on Haven Today.
1: With SRN News, I'm Bob Agnew in Washington. Iran has struck U.S. jets after President Trump promised that the war with Iran is probably going to come to an end after the midterm elections. The president accusing Iran of trying to drag it on, primarily to damage the president and his party. Meanwhile, the president is warning Iran about trying to develop a suspected nuclear site.
2: Wednesday, at the midterm Republican convention in Dallas, President Donald Trump urged Iran, quote, not to get too cute over activity at a suspected nuclear site on Pickaxe Mountain, following a barrage of attacks between both countries on tankers around the strategically vital Strait of Hormuz. Situated near Iran's heavily damaged Natanz uranium enrichment facility, Pickaxe Mountain is regarded as one of the last remaining vestiges of Tehran's nuclear program. The president has previously threatened to attack the underground tunnel complex amid concerns that Iran could reconstitute its nuclear program. Bernie Bennett reporting.
1: Lisa Dwyer has a report on Americans' current view about what happened on September 11th.
3: A new poll finds that the September 11th, 2001 attacks are still among the most significant historical events in many Americans' lives. About half of U.S. adults consider what happened that day to be one of the most pivotal events they've lived through 25 years later. Even with other recent events such as the 2008 financial crisis, the COVID pandemic, and presidential elections, 9/11 stands out for its lasting impact. About two-thirds say it affected the country a great deal or quite a bit, while the vast majority of Americans remember where they were when they heard the news about the attacks. Only about 1 in 10 plan to commemorate Friday's anniversary. I'm Lisa Dwyer.
1: Conservatives across the country today are mourning the loss of Charlie Kirk. He was assassinated a year ago today. His organization continues to expand nationwide, today marking 1 year since a conservative was murdered while speaking at a Turning Point USA event. This is SRN News.
4: Foundations of Freedom, a look at America's founding principles and the leaders who shaped our nation.
5: Ronald Reagan understood that preserving liberty required more than defending it. It had to be taught. In his 1989 farewell address, Reagan warned America about the danger of losing its national memory. If we forget what we did, we won't know who we are. Reagan understood that a free nation cannot preserve principles its people no longer understand. Every generation must learn why America's freedoms matter, understand the sacrifices that secured them, and accept the responsibilities that come with self-government. Liberty cannot be simply inherited. It must be intentionally passed from one generation to the next. Because when we fail to teach the meaning of freedom, we eventually lose the will to preserve it. So, are we preparing the next generation merely to inherit liberty, or teaching them why it is worth preserving?
6: Moms, we need to talk. Who told you that you weren't good enough? The PTA? The in-laws? The TV ads? Or was it you? Who said you have to volunteer at every school function and have straight-A students? What if loving your kids, giving them hugs and helping when they need it, still means you're enough? Who said you have to strive for a picture-perfect home? What if a happy home with puppies and popcorn is enough? And that nagging feeling that your impact on the world isn't big enough? Why do you need to cross the ocean to make an impact when you can cross the street to check on an elderly neighbor? Or that new mom who you can see has the blues? You're offering help to the friend in need, your church or school, or a complete stranger at the grocery store. Mom, God sees you. He delights in you. You are enough. WLUJ.
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10: Today at the Radio Backyard Fence, if you have struggled with the process of becoming more like Jesus, I have a guest for you who wants to come alongside, give you and me help, hope, and direction. Psychologist, author, and speaker Dr. Chris Thurman has looked at the life of Jesus from his particular vantage point. He says Jesus was the only perfectly healthy person who's ever walked the planet, and he believes that developing a more Christ-like soul will help us experience greater closeness with God and others around us. It'll give us a profound sense of meaning and purpose, and we will make the world a better place just like Jesus did. The question is, how do we do that? My problem is, I am less like Christ and more like Chris than I want to be. How about you? The Way of the Soul is coming up straight ahead on the program From the Heart to the Heart. for the heart. Let me thank our team. Ryan McConaughey is doing all things technical. Trish is our producer. Lisa is in the engineer chair today. Josh will be answering your calls. And if you are a parent, you want your children to find the abundant life that you found in Jesus. But some adult children have decided they need space from mom and dad. There's some kind of fracture in the relationship, and a lot of parents have no idea what happened. What happened? It seemed to come out of nowhere. If that's you, enter Dr. Kathy Cook. Her book is our thank you right now. It's titled Resolve Conflict and Find Peace and Hope with Adult Children. You'll find out the difference between a difference that a noun and a verb can make when you use it with the word parent or parenting. Won't explain everything. The book does not explain everything, but it might give you hope and help you take a step toward your adult children. That's why I chose it last month and then have carried it over here on September. 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And thank you for your support of the Radio Backyard Fence, which allows us to have conversations like the one we're going to have today. And I think the light bulb is going to come on. There is somebody listening today, and you're not expecting this, but Dr. Thurman, and I'll call him Chris because he asked me to. Chris is going to talk about something here today and give you an insight into especially the emotional life of Jesus that is going to inform your life. See if I'm true. See if that's true. Chris Thurman has been an agent of change for a bunch of years. He's spoken into the lives of men and women and couples, fellow strugglers with his speaking, his counseling, his books, including Real Marriage Made Simple and The Lies We Believe. We talked about that here. His latest just came out a couple of days ago. It's titled The Way of the Soul, Becoming More Like Christ. Featured resource, chrisfabrylive.org. Chris Thurman, welcome back to the program. How are you doing today?
11: I'm doing well. Thank you for having me on, Chris. I appreciate it.
10: You say that Jesus was the only perfectly sane person or healthy person to ever walk the planet. Why is that important?
11: Well, I think if we're not careful, not that we shouldn't focus on his moral perfection, but I think we need to see that psychological perfection is what undergirds moral perfection. And I wanted to write a book that held Christ up as the only psychologically perfect person to ever live, and then go into the 12 aspects of his perfect psychological health. So it's really important to see him, I think, from that particular vantage point so that we can have even more awe and respect for the Lord.
10: And then we can learn from that. It's not like we can just imitate, oh, I'm going to say the words like Jesus said and imitate him. He's not trying to make us copies. He wants us to be fully awake and alive and growing, right?
11: Absolutely. There are a lot of verses in Scripture about maturing in Christ and pressing onto the mark of his perfection. So the Lord is very patient with us and wants us to go on this journey with him as he shows us what the psychological way is for how we are to live our lives.
10: That's what I found most interesting about it. And the other thing is that you give so many examples. You give examples from your own life, or you take us into the counseling office and you have a husband and wife, and they're for one of the principles is about listening with your whole heart. We're going to talk about those. But I want to go back to the lies we believe, because that was all about transforming your mind and seeing the lies that we kind of buy into. This is another transformational concept, isn't it?
11: Well, I hope so. One of the 12 cornerstones of psychological health is the issue of viewing reality accurately. So when I wrote The Lies We Believe, it was an effort to talk about how fractured our minds are and how much help we need from the Holy Spirit to develop the mind of Christ and to think the way he did. So part and parcel of psychological health is an accurate view of reality, and the Lord had that in spades.
12: All right. So there are 12 principles for a psychologically healthy life that you say that Jesus exhibits. These are not the only principles of life, but these are kind of the bedrock, right?
11: I think so. I kind of labored for a long time over what was going to make the list. And it was really hard to leave certain principles out. But yes, I think these are the foundational bedrock of a psychologically healthy life and how we can be more like the Lord.
12: Okay, so give us you don't have to do all 12, but tell me what the first few are so that our listeners get an idea where you're going with this.
11: Okay. Well, one of the ones that's crucial, and it's why I started off with it, is give more than you take. It's interesting that God would take human form, but then say, I came to serve, not to be served.
12: And I think we just lost Chris. Okay. So give more than you take is the very first one. And then you've already mentioned the second, which is view reality accurately. There's a couple of more here. The number five is listen wholeheartedly. You've got to hear what Chris has to say about that. Forgiveness is in here. Breaking free from idolatry, compassion, growing in self-awareness, handling anger. Anybody out there have a problem with anger and handling it? We're going to talk more about that. So let me take our break. Dr. Chris Thurman is with us. The Way of the Soul is our featured resource. You can find it at chrisfabrylive.org. You see it right there, chrisfabrylive.org, The Way of the Soul. And you have to hear what Chris says, how he uses the example of his dad in one of these principles. That's straight ahead on Moody Radio.
9: Have you ever had one of those days, the kind that feels foggy, heavy, or dark? Whether it's discouragement, doubt, or disappointment, Jesus understands. In John 8, verse 12, Jesus says, I am the light of the world. Whoever follows me will never walk in darkness, but will have the light of life. When life feels unclear, we often grab for flashlights of our own making, hard work, fresh ideas, or the next big fix. But these dim lights burn out quickly. Listening friend, what you need isn't a flicker, it's a floodlight. Christ doesn't just give light, He is the light. He sees the road ahead even when we can't. So today, flip the switch of faith and walk forward with Jesus. He's already gone before you.
13: You've got to be a strong person to be bitter. Bitterness requires commitment. When you commit to bitterness, you'll have less meaningful time for family and friends. Hobbies will suffer. Work will coexist with bitterness. You'll have little energy for anything else. Conversations will include your bitter tales. You won't have time or energy for your friends' stories because your bitterness gets top billing. If someone's been hurt, you must remember you've been hurt more. If someone complains, you have a greater complaint. Remember, you're committed, and a hearty scowl identifies just how committed you can be.
14: God's Word says love doesn't keep a record of wrongs. When we refuse to be bitter, we have more time for God, family, and friends. Bitterness. Is it worth the commitment? 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
12: Chris Thurman is with us at the Radio Backyard Fence. He's written a new book, The Way of the Soul, Becoming More Like Christ. It's our featured resource at chrisfabrylive.org. And one of the components of this is these 12 principles that he's come up with. And he told us the first one of Jesus, give more than you take, is how he uses it, that Jesus came to be served and not to serve. But Chris, as I was looking at that one and then looking at some of the others, it almost seems like there's a dark side to each of these as well. For example, give more than you take. There are some who can only give and never receive, and their giving is kind of the net of their lives because they give to earn favor, they give to earn love and acceptance from others. They base their life on being able to give and not be needy. And that's kind of the other side of the equation of the balance. Do you agree with that?
11: I do, Chris. I think that's a very interesting way of looking at it and appropriate. I think of the enemy as being the god of extremes, and he doesn't care which direction he gets you. On the service issue, give more than you take, he doesn't care if you never give anything to anybody or just constantly serve and serve and serve and let yourself be somewhat of a doormat while you're out there. So I think each of these can be turned to a malevolent end and can be used by the enemy to damage your psychological health rather than encourage it.
12: Yes. But Jesus also was able to receive. He was, you know, and because you use the washing the disciples' feet, that's probably the starkest way, the best example that we have. But there are times when people served him. You know, you got Mary and Martha, they're listening to him and doing things for him, the woman at the well. So he had a healthy view of allowing other people to minister to him, right?
11: I think that's correct. I think he had a serve first mindset, but he was not of the opinion that it was inherently selfish or sinful for him to be served. I'm reminded of when he asked the disciples to stay awake and pray for him while he was off in the garden.
12: Yes.
11: And that was his asking them to support him. That was the emotional need that he had, is I need your support. And I think it was hurtful to him when he came back and found them asleep. And that's the Lord reacting with understandable hurt when they did that, or Judas betrayed him, or Peter denied knowing him three different times.
12: So give more than you take was the first principle. View reality accurately. You talked about that a little bit because we talked about the lies we believe. The third is take appropriate responsibility. Can you unpack that one for me?
11: Well, again, the devil's always in the extreme, so he would like for you to make two mistakes. One would be to blame every feeling and action you have on others and thus be irresponsible, to not own your own stuff. Or he would like for you to feel responsible for everybody else's emotions and behavior and thus be hyper-responsible. Somewhere in the biblical middle is the Lord, where he took responsibility flawlessly for his own actions, his own feelings, and he put other people on that same hook. So he didn't walk around feeling like it's my fault that the rich young ruler walked away sad, or,
12: yes,
11: you know, it's my fault that the Pharisees treated me like dirt. I shouldn't have been so opinionated. So a really interesting tightrope that he walked on that one issue.
12: Yeah, and that shows the in his humanity how healthy he was. And it makes me think of how often, you know, in today's world with all of the social media and the influencers, it's like we can base our worth and a feeling with how many people like something that we say online. And it seems like that did not faze Jesus, whether he had lots of followers or very few of them. He didn't base his worth or his emotional well-being on popularity.

0: responsibility for my hurt because I blamed it on him. I wasn't thinking correctly. I wasn't being forgiving. I didn't have compassion for how he was raised. And it was just like, oh, man, I'm messing up on all 12 and just really need to repent of that and restore the relationship and not be, you know, different from how the Lord would have been about it.
1: Okay, so take me back, though, because you had spent 11 years getting your PhD, you know, from undergrad through grad school and on. And so in your mind, you've spent all this time, he has no idea what you are a doctor of. Mm-hmm. And so it makes sense to me for that to impact you in some way emotionally. What would have been the Jesus way, the more Christ-like way to handle that on that level? Dad, you don't know me. I feel invisible.
0: Yeah. Well, I do think what the Holy Spirit helped me to see was it was okay to feel hurt. I grew up kind of in the old traditional, you know, never let them see you blink. Don't let anything hurt you. And so I was first helped to see, hey, it's okay to be hurt, you know, by the fact that you've been spending 11 years in higher education, studying psychology the whole way, and your dad hasn't paid enough attention to even know what your degrees are in. So that was the starting point of, hey, it's okay to feel hurt. It's okay to feel sad over that. And then the Lord just systematically brought me back to don't let a root of bitterness grow. Don't be resentful. Don't hold it against them the rest of their lives. So I began to go back into the biblical cornerstones of how to be a healthy follower of Christ and was able to get free from the bitterness that I felt. I was able to repent of basically not having anything to do with him for a number of years. And I must say that it was helped along by the fact that my dad started to have a dementia, and I knew the clock was ticking for him and I being able to have a relationship of any kind of depth. So I got off my high horse and humbled myself and went back to my dad and said, hey, I want to apologize for how dismissive and disconnected I have been from you. I want to spend time with you, and let's, you know, repair whatever relationship we can at this point.
1: How did he respond to that?
0: Sometimes things are baked into the cake metaphorically such that a person is not able in that moment to just automatically move toward healthier attachment and bonding. So he was receptive. He certainly accepted my apology for how, you know, dismissive I was of him for a number of years. And we started having lunch. And when I would go up to the Dallas area where he lived, I would always go by to see him. And we just did the best we could to interact at whatever level that he was capable of interacting.
1: What did this do to your relationship with your mom?
0: Well, my mom passed away from a brain aneurysm when I was 24. So her passing away then was really upsetting and painful because I really felt cared about by my mom. But what it did is it gave me a renewed appreciation for the fact that my mom was the more emotionally intelligent parent and was the one that I didn't have to ask, you know, to come my way for interaction or conversations or the emotional needs that I had as her son. So I had a renewed appreciation for her level of functioning just in a psychological, interpersonal sense. And then again, tried to quit being so condemning and judgmental about my dad.
1: Do you think, and I'm sorry to put you on the couch here, Chris, because I'm really interested in this. Do you think that you became a psychologist? You just poured yourself into this. Now, you became a Christian about the time you started getting interested in psychology. But do you think he became a psychologist because of the situation with your dad?
0: I think to some degree. Not everybody who goes through any kind of painful upbringing turns into a psychologist. So I do think I was just kind of wired by God to be a people helper. I grew up being what you might call a more sensitive, empath kind of person, to where people's emotional struggles really affected me. I really felt for them, and it always got my attention. And I think that personality in me was a big piece of it. But I think growing up in a family where the closeness was not all that much kind of sped that up in me, made me interested in figuring out more of it as to why do people not bond and how can they do a better job of bonding with each other.
1: Yeah. Chris Thurman is with us today. I'd really, and I said at the beginning of the program, I think the light bulb's going to go off. It went off for me for the fifth principle when he talks about listening wholeheartedly and that Jesus did this and he wants you and me to be able to do that as well. And a new thought sparked, and I'll tell you what that is. But I want to open the phone lines too. If you agree with Chris Thurman that this can inform your life on such a depth of emotional level, that looking at how Jesus interacted with other people and showed us this way, that can have a big impact on your life. I'd love to hear your question or comment. 877-548-3675 is our number. 877-548-3675. 75. Chris Thurman, author of The Way of the Soul. More with him straight ahead on Moody Radio.
2: 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My phone number is 217-652-8818.
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1: If you want to be more like Jesus, listen to Chris Thurman. Dr. Chris Thurman's our guest today. He's written The Way of the Soul, Becoming More Like Christ. And he says the book is about choosing the path of psychological health based on the life of Jesus so we can bring greater glory to God and so he can restore our souls to health. So that's kind of the flyover and the 12 principles. We're talking about some of those. But I, again, just a bigger question for you, Chris. The point that you're making is God wants to transform our lives. He wants to change us from the inside out and do a work that we can't do on our own. But you and I have a responsibility to cooperate with him in that process. Am I getting it?
0: Yes, absolutely. God's not going to yank us kicking and screaming into mental health. So we have to. He does his part, and we have to do ours. So it's a real important dance that we're in with God about our own psychological health.
1: Talk about Jesus and how he listened, because the principle is listen wholeheartedly. Unpack that for me.
0: Well, another feature, I think, of psychological health is the capacity to listen. And I'm not talking about just hearing the words. I'm talking about listening with what we used to call the third ear, which is the ear that can hear the deeper levels of meaning and tone and underlying things that clients or people are not saying. And when I look at the life of Christ, I just, it's like, oh, how these people that he ran into must have felt like he listened in a way that was just soul-rattling to them. The woman at the well, he's listening at a level that she had never gotten from anybody. And I'm sure it just really triggered, her soul as to this person is really giving me his full, undivided attention. And that's what I mean by listening wholeheartedly is, if we're going to be like the Lord, we've got to become better listeners than we are. And most people are prone to, they're not really listening. They're just waiting for you to stop talking so that they can say what they want to.
1: Yeah. Which is for a person who interviews, it's like, here's my next question. I'm waiting for you. No, you're exactly right. And I think when you have felt that, when you have been in a situation where somebody has not just heard what you said and can tell you, delineate what it was that you said or you want, what your problem is, but then can go to that next level, that deeper level where you feel like they saw you, they heard you, they know you on a deeper level simply by listening to what you're saying. That's life-changing. Has that ever happened to you?
0: I have definitely had my moments where I felt like somebody listened on that level. And it is, it's just transformational when you feel like somebody genuinely cares about me and wants to get to know me. They don't want to just assume anything about me. They want to find out who I am. And that's happened throughout my life. And when you're training to become a psychologist, you're around a lot of professors and fellow students that are, better able to do that. And so you get exposed to a higher level of listening when you're in your training program.
1: How do you, you don't have to go through 11 years to do this, though. How do you exercise that muscle of listening so that you do get to the deeper level? Can you give me a class on it?
0: I wish I could. I think that the starting point for a deeper ability to listen is the biblical notion of die to self. That's not scripture saying that you're not supposed to have a self. It just means, you know, can you put yourself on the back burner better? Can you not make it about you? Can you really just let it be about the person who's trying to express their heart? And can you get better at that discipline, if you will, of putting yourself in the background and letting the person talking be in the foreground, and just get better at listening with your ears and your heart, and get better at communicating what you're hearing to the other person so that they can know that's exactly what you were doing.
1: And I think part of that is coming instead of, you know, putting your two cents in or, well, here's what I think about that. Just asking, well, tell me more about that. Just, you know, that's that. Tell me more about that. Why do you feel that way? And listening.
0: Yeah. There, we have a lot of phrases in counseling, and one of them is people won't care how much you know until they know how much you care. And people can't know how much you care if you're not listening and communicating back to them the deeper things that you're hearing. So in every human relationship, if you're going to communicate that you genuinely love somebody, you've got to become a good listener.
1: Well, here's the other thing about Jesus. He wasn't on his phone. Of course, he didn't have a phone. But he wasn't distracted. He wasn't. I don't picture Jesus looking past the rich young ruler at somebody who was more important, you know, in the crowd back there and trying to hurry it along. It's like, no, right here, this person. And we can have that same mindset in prayer. It's like, God, you're running the universe, and here's my problem with, you know, my petty little problems. And if we view God, that's believing a lie. We're viewing God as we think of ourselves, right?
0: Right. Yeah, we're prone to project onto God that he is too busy to care, he's too distracted to care, that he's on his own version of a cell phone all the time, and he's not going to take our call. And it's just nonsense. It's us not seeing God for who he really is. And at the heart of God is agape, a kind of love that just is so much more than any other kind of love available to us. And part of his love, part of his agape was, you have my full undivided attention. Yes. I'm all powerful, all knowing, and everywhere at once, and I have the time, and I'm not just distracted by the 4 billion other things I'm doing every day.
1: Yeah. I've mentioned before the break, I had a spark of an idea, and I want to go into that, but I see Tammy on the line, and I really want to get to her call. Chris Thurman is with us. The Way of the Soul is our featured resource, chrisfabrylive.org. Tammy, why did you call today?
8: Hi, thank you for having me on. Well, I usually listen to your station, and I heard Chris Thurman talking about his relationship with his dad, and it struck a nerve because my ex-husband, his father was a cop, and he had two other jobs because they had five kids and mom stayed home. And he unintentionally ignored my ex-husband growing up. And in turn, when we married and started a family, we kind of touched on it. And I thought, well, you're not going to do that to your kids. And he was like, no, I'm not. Well, it turned out that he did do that to both. I have a boy and a girl, and my girl is okay with it, you know, but my son is, I could see he's 27 and he's resentful because a lot of his friends, parents, you know, fathers spend time with them and talk to them about all kinds of stuff. And my ex just never did unless, like, I said to him, hey, can you take the kids here? Or can you hang out with, you know, our son? And I don't think my ex did it intentional. I could see that he also had some issues because he was married before me. And I think that was part of the problem. But my son now has this, like, resentment. And he doesn't even want to go to my ex. Like, they still live together. And he won't even still, I'll say to him, just go and ask Dad to go to dinner. And now and then he'll do that. But I could see the hurt, and I'm trying as the mom to always say, you know, to encourage him or to help him. I'm saved, and both my kids were raised Catholic, so they believe in Jesus, but they're not where I'm at. And it's very
1: does this, let me ask you this, does this leak over onto you? Does his anger at his dad and the invisibility, this is what Chris was saying, does that leak over onto you at all?
8: Well, it makes me angry.
1: Makes you angry, but what about your son? Does your son feel angry at you?
8: No, he doesn't. And at one point he said to me, Mom, you did everything you had to do. I need a dad to do what he needed to do.
1: Wow. Okay, Chris, come in here, because I think there's something going on, and I think you probably have heard other situations kind of like this. And Tammy just, she wants to help, you know. She wants to help people get help and get healthy. What do you say?
0: Sure. Tammy, thank you for calling. I really appreciate you doing that. There's not the psychobabble anything, but there's a real tendency for the generational drift of sin. People that are raised by parents in a way that they then, the apple doesn't fall far from the tree. It saddens me to hear about your ex-husband's struggle to connect, struggle to bond with his own son. It hurts my heart that your son was understandably wounded by that. On your son's end, just like it was, pardon me, on my end, we are commanded by God to forgive. So we have to work on forgiveness, whether the other person ever comes back our way and says they're sorry and tries to repair it. So I hope for him that he'll learn more about how to forgive and not wait until his dad has overcome this more distancing kind of style of interacting with him. So all that to say, I'm sorry to hear about this kind of relational, generational damage. We have an expression, hurt people. And like you said earlier, it's not always intentional. It's not always malicious. It's just a person acting out of their own personality, their own, the impact of their growing up years, and then not being helped, maybe even not seeking help for how to overcome these flawed ways of interacting with their own kids.
1: But it sounds to me like, Chris, unless the son has somebody to be able to walk alongside and give him some of these helps, you know, some of these principles, and he's just on his own, you know, trying to figure this out himself. His dad's not there. His mom is helping out. But and if he's doing this alone, it's almost a mountain too high. Is there hope for him is my question.
0: Well, there's hope in the sense that a person can choose as an act of their will to work on their own wounds. And you don't have to be a Christian to do that. I've seen a lot of people who are not followers of Christ make a lot of progress out of generational wounds. The point I'm trying to make, but not too well, is he needs to have somebody in his life who can, in a sense, provide that fathering that he never got, especially on an emotional needs level, and help him to see that it was not about him, that it was understandable, again, that he felt hurt, but that he has to make a decision as a 27-year-old or a young adult. Are you going to let that be, you know, what marks your life? Or are you going to make a decision to go a new direction and learn to forgive and keep extending the olive branch and see if your dad will take it and just have the best relationship with him that you can while getting other adults in your life that can do some fathering and some mentoring for you.
1: Tammy, I'm really glad you called today because you're calling for other people, I think, who are in some of the same situations. So thank you for being vulnerable with that. Again, The Way of the Soul, Becoming More Like Christ, is written by Dr. Chris Thurman. It's our featured resource at chrisfabrylive.org, chrisfabrylive.org. 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
9: Throughout the scripture, we see how much God values a heart of humility and brokenness.
10: I thought humility was important for everybody else.
9: When people look up to us, we're more vulnerable to pride and self-deceit.
10: Everybody looked up to me at church. I was a board member and a businessman. I had a model family. I thought I didn't need anything.
9: 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We have a lot to lose if we get honest about our real spiritual needs.
10: 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I was a leader in the church and wondered what everyone would think. But I needed to humble myself. I went and asked for prayer and confessed my pride.
9: Are you working hard to keep up an image? Or do the people who look up to you see an example of true humility? With Seeking Him, I'm Nancy DeMoss Wagmuth.
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1: Dr. Chris Thurman is our guest today. 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Okay, in the section where you're talking about listening, there is a case of Cheryl and Will, and they are going at it in the marriage counselor's office, just back and forth, and they're arguing about this, that, and the other thing. And the counselor says, we're going to play the ruler game. Six rules. When you have the ruler, it's your turn to talk, and the other person can't say a word. Second, you have to limit what you say to 15 words. Third, you have to begin every sentence with I, not you. Fourth, after you're finished talking, the person who was listening has to say back to you in 15 words or less what they heard you say. Then the person who was talking gets to say whether that person who was listening heard them. And the sixth thing is, once they feel they're listened to and understood, then it's their turn to say something. So they grab the ruler. And you go back and forth, and it's so fun because I can see myself in both of these people. But here's what I was thinking about as I read that. And that is, in this ruler technique, what would happen in my life if we use that technique with God? Mm. What I heard God say was, you know, and I look at the Bible again, I read what he says, you give me everything that I want. And I go back and I think what I'm saying is, in my life, in my spiritual life, I hang on to the ruler with God. Mm-hmm. I never let it. I read his word. I study his word. I want to know what he has to say. I want to rightly divide it. But I'm hanging on to that ruler for so long, I'm not really willing to listen to what he's really saying. What do you think about that?
0: I think that's just so good and insightful. It's almost like, even in our prayer lives, we kind of say, God, take a seat. You know, I've got a lot to tell you, and I want you to listen. And, we don't ever give the ruler back to him and do the listening side of prayer, or the listening side of what he's telling us in Scripture. So that would be a fascinating activity to do. And when I do it with couples in my office, it's just always very enlightening to them as to how little they can keep their verbalizations to under 15 words, and how they cut each other off all the time, and they don't hear what got said, but they filter it through their own, you know, historical tapes and views of things. So it's just an interesting activity for sure.
1: Well, the other layer of that is the person who then would take the ruler back and say, what he said was, and you correct, the counselor corrects. No, no, start the sentence with what I heard you say was, because there is a difference between what the person says and what the recipient hears them say often, right?
0: Absolutely. It's interesting, you know, the whole thing about communication is just fascinating. It's like, well, I thought I was saying this, but they heard me say that. And then, you know, it's just very interesting to get people to do this activity and get better at keeping their reaction to a certain number of words and then checking it out. Hey, did you, was that a close approximation of what you were saying? It's really transformative for a lot of people.
1: Is that whole chapter was worth it right there to go through. And then there's this chapter on anger that I really wanted to get to, and I'm mad that we didn't. I'm just teasing. But the whole thing about anger and the emotion, the culture that we are baked in, and the algorithms that come. I mean, I'm angry about the Michigan game, and they put the second back on the clock, you know, and the umpire that told the rookie to straighten his hat, and a million other stories that hit the nerve of, you need to be angry about this. You need to get stirred up about this. And it's like, I look at the life of Jesus, and I do, and I'm not picking sides in Michigan for anybody who's listening to Michigan, but I look at the life of Jesus, and he was not wrapped up with what everybody wanted him to be angry about, or the baskets that everybody else wanted him to put other people in that basket. So it's a really, really eye-opening conversation, Chris. I'm glad you've written the book. Thank you for spending the time doing it, being so self-revelatory here, and come back and see us again real soon, okay?
0: All right. Thank you so much, Chris. I appreciate it.
1: Dr. Chris Thurman, The Way of the Soul, is our featured resource. 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Way of the Soul, Becoming More Like Christ. Boy, that's what I want to be. I want to be more like him. And he will make you more like him if you let him. Chris Fabry Live is a production of Moody Radio, a ministry of Moody Bible Institute.
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16: Home sales fell 2% in August from the previous month for a third straight monthly decline to a seasonally adjusted annual rate of 3.98 million units. Sales also fell 1.2% compared to a year ago. but prices still ticked up. The median sales price increased 1.6% from a year earlier to $429,100, an all-time high for the month of August. I'm Lisa Dwyer.
15: Conservatives around the country today are mourning the loss of Charlie Kirk, who was assassinated a year ago today, even as his organization continues to expand nationwide.
17: Today marks 1 year that conservative Charlie Kirk was assassinated while speaking at a Turning Point USA event on the campus of Utah Valley University. In a fact sheet, Turning Point says it saw unprecedented expansion in the 2025-26 school year, with over a million students who are now members continuing Charlie's legacy. Those students with chapters at more than 3,000 high school clubs and 1,500 college chapters. Laura Winters reporting.
15: Another loss for Republicans trying to redraw congressional maps ahead of the midterm elections.
18: The U.S. Supreme Court has once again rejected GOP efforts to use a Missouri congressional map backed by President Donald Trump that was drawn to help Missouri Republicans gain one seat in the U.S. House in the November elections. The High Court's decision Thursday comes right before ballots begin going out for the midterms, and Republicans are trying to hold on to control of the U.S. House. Now that the U.S. Supreme Court has twice refused to intervene to keep the Trump-backed map in place, it's likely that an old map passed by Republican lawmakers after the last census in 2022 would be used. I'm Donna Warder.
15: And this is SRN News. A Canadian doctors group makes a shocking proposal.
19: The Quebec College of Physicians thinks the government should allow doctors to kill infants who suffer from, quote, severe pain, extreme deformation, or fatal diagnosis. The QCP tells the Daily Mail that it wants the Canadian government to extend its physician-assisted suicide law to include such newborns. In fact, the government has expanded assisted suicide several times since its inception in 2016. Next year, mentally ill people will be eligible. Michael Harrington reporting.
15: Rabbis in the U.S. say their congregations are feeling unsettled by threats as the high holy days approach. New York Rabbi David Ingber notes that many Jews feel vulnerable due to rising anti-Semitism from some political figures on both the left and the right. The Secure Community Network is offering security training to Jewish institutions. The network CEO says threats come from a variety of different sources. This is SRN News.
20: Hello, this is Beth Brewer. I'm from Macomb, Illinois, and I've probably been listening to WLUJ for over 2 years and have very much enjoyed the programs, the financial advice, the singing, the Bible teachings. They give me a different or a new perspective on biblical teaching. And I won Bible trivia one time. The question about who buried Moses, and the answer was God, and I won a commentary on the book of John. Many of the programs are very inspiring, and I just really appreciate how God is using this station to influence people to do the right thing, and I really appreciate the staff there and the time they take to bring this to us. And may God bless everyone. Thank you.
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2: 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I'm Gary Bauer, Senior Vice President of Public Policy at the Dobson Policy and Culture Center. I'm also the host of Defending Faith, Family, and Freedom, our podcast here at JDFI. This is kind of an important week, and these are special shows. First of all, this is the 25th anniversary this week of the horrendous attack on the United States in 2001 on 9/11, an event really extraordinary in American modern history, and it has set off a whole series of events and conflicts that are continuing today. Second of all, sadly, this is the anniversary of the assassination of our friend Charlie Kirk. The significance of that, of course, for his family has been extraordinarily difficult. But it also was something that's affected our country. It's affected the political process. And that brings me to the third reason these are a couple of special shows, and that is that this is an election year. And it's not a presidential election year, but the entire House of Representatives will be elected, a third of the Senate, dozens and dozens of governors. And then finally, as a sort of an ongoing issue, we've experienced something I don't think any of us really expected in the last year or so, and that's an explosion of anti-Semitism in America and across the Western world. So what's a Christian supposed to do with all of these things? This anniversary, how do we process the assassination of a good man like Charlie Kirk? What are we supposed to do as Christians in confronting anti-Semitism? What's our responsibilities as Christian citizens? So with all those issues on the table, there's only one person that would be the complete logical and appropriate guest for us to have on Family Talk, and that's our good friend, Michelle Bachman. Michelle serves on the board of directors of the James Dobson Family Institute. We value her counsel and advice. She served as the chairman of the co-chair of the Jerusalem Prayer Breakfast from 2007 to 2015. Michelle's been very active in American politics. She ran for the Republican presidential nomination in 2012, I believe. But she also served in Congress from the 6th District of Minnesota. And my goodness, we probably could do a show just asking Michelle, what happened to Minnesota? I mean, there's some strange things going on there. But Michelle can address all these issues. She and her husband, Marcus, are the parents of five adult children, a bunch of grandchildren. She's also famous for the fact that she and her husband fostered 23 teenagers over the years. So she knows what family, faith, and freedom is all about. And Michelle, I always enjoy these times. We talk many times when we're not on the air, but I always look forward to these times when we can do a show together. Because when we have you on, the show's inevitably a hit. People always love to find out what you're thinking about the big issues of the day. So let me just start, if I could, with asking you to share your thoughts about the horrible assassination of Charlie Kirk, since we're talking on the anniversary of that terrible event.
4: Well, it was one of the most monstrous events in recent time, and I think that what occurred more than anything is the dual reaction that we dealt with in our country. We had people who looked at a live assassination on TV, witnessing something that no one should have ever allow their eyes to be laid on. And this was a calculated, as we know, a calculated assassination. And the attempted perpetrator is currently on trial in Utah, as he should be. We pray that justice would be done in that case. But on one hand, we saw people who were just normal, maybe didn't even know Charlie Kirk, look at the situation and say, this is a terrible thing that happened. And you had people who knew Charlie Kirk who were devastated. But then you had people whose minds and souls have been poisoned by this thing called wokeness. And it's really almost like a cult, where people are in this cult where if you don't agree with me, I hate you. I hate you to the point where I think you should be dead. And I think that the monstrous action, all I could think of is the word monster. When I saw people who were interviewed, who were on the street, who were trying to recreate in a pantomime format the killing of Charlie Kirk. I'll never forget a Chicago teacher on the street, and a parade was going by, and she took her finger like it was a gun and put it to the throat.
5: Yes.
4: And it was horrific, and people laughed at that. And I thought, I can't believe that the people that I walked down the street with, that about half of them, it seemed like, would have that type of reaction. I couldn't believe it. I know Charlie. I knew Charlie when he was a young man, when he was first starting out. I was in Congress. My name became very high profile at that time. Charlie was putting together his organization, TPUSA. He knocked on my door. He came to see me when I was in Congress. I gave him an appointment. I didn't know him from Adam. And he came in and he told me what he wanted to do and what he was about. And I just looked at him and took the measure of him. And I thought, you know, he wanted my name is what he wanted. He was looking for the yes. credibility of different people's names to put on his advisory board so the people would know that real people that believe in conservative values, biblical values, believe in him. And so I thought, I'll take a chance on them. Him. What he wants to do is great. But, you know, it's a crapshoot if he was going to make it or not. He did. He worked like a fiend, didn't pay himself, slept on couches, and Charlie ended up building up this organization that effectively may have helped tip the scales so that Donald Trump won in 2024. Charlie
5: no question.
4: Did an incredible
5: yes.
4: job and had great influence at the White House. So God took this guy with a great idea who was a sold-out, born-again believer in Jesus Christ who wanted to do something to make our nation great, and he did. He was laying his life down for it, and he ended up laying his life down for it because he was gunned down from the text messages that we have met of the alleged assassin. From those text messages, it was clear this was an intentional effort to kill Charlie because they didn't agree with his message on male-female relationships. That's what it came down to. So we're living, Gary, in an era that I don't think you and I have ever lived through before, or our listeners have ever lived through before, where people believe they have the right to commit political violence, assassinations. We're losing count on how many times President Trump has had assassination attempts on himself.
5: Yes.
4: We're running out of fingers to count them on. But this has got to stop. And we need to realize that when the Bible says the purpose of government is to punish evildoers, we need to recognize that is altogether true and right. And to punish evildoers is actually the rudder of holding on to society. We're losing our society because of that fact that we are not punishing evildoers anymore the way that we did before. And so we're seeing the anarchy and the chaos rise in our society.
5: You know, Michelle, you raised so many things there that I was nodding my head up and down about. Charlie was a rising figure in our society. A lot of people were talking about him being on a road where someday it would be logical to think he could be president of the United States. And I remember, I believe you were there a few years ago, Charlie spoke at The Gathering, which yeah. is an annual meeting that we have at Colorado Springs for supporters of the James Dobson Family Institute. And Charlie was one of the speakers. And it was an election year, and he was sharing with us some of the polling data and so forth. And he said, look, Christians have got to be involved. They've got to get out there in the public square, and they got to get into the voting booth, or we're going to wake up one morning and everything that every previous generation in America had sacrificed for and fought for will be gone. And history would record that our generation was the one that failed to do what was necessary to preserve our republic. So I wonder what your thoughts are on this. I mean, the polling out right now in this election year shows that conservatives generally just don't seem to have enthusiasm, and that Christians particularly may show up at levels, low enough levels, that, you know, in a couple of weeks we could wake up and everything will dramatically be more hostile to those of us that believe in faith, family, and freedom.
4: Well, if Christians don't realize that yet, let me tell you who does understand this. It's the Islamic community in the United States. I've been doing deep dive research on this lately. And there's organizations, radical organization, unindicted co-conspirators who were named in the Holy Land Foundation trial of 2007, which was a terrorist financing trial. And they realize groups like CAIR, C-A-I-R, groups like ISNA, the Islamic Society of North America, these organizations recognize that they have a plan. They're committing jihad now in the United States, which means jihad means it's a surrendering, but of we're to surrender, but it's a takeover. They intend to conquer the United States. And we sit back and think, what? We're the land of Elvis Presley and the Beatles, and how could we be conquered by Islam? They see weakness. The Islamists see weakness in the United States. They see that we can be conquered. And Gary, this midterm is a way that they can do it. It's unbelievable the people who have won primaries in districts that are Democrat. So they're going to be elected. If they're the nominee, they're going to be elected. And so if you thought Ilhan Omar, Rashida Tlaib, Alexandria Ocasio-Cortez, if some of these people are radical, which they absolutely are, and the common thread for the Democrat Socialists of America, they are not a political party, the Democrat Socialists of America. They're an organization only about 80,000 strong. They punch way above their weight, but they're like a parasite. They're a parasite that's jumped on the back of the Democrat Party, and they've taken them over. They're committing a revolution of the Democrat Party, and the Democrat Party is just a host for the Democrat Socialists of America, which is effectively communism, socialism. And they've hijacked the Democrat Party, and they have been wildly successful. Bernie Sanders is a longtime Democrat socialist, but now they've exploded their ranks to the point where the Democrat nominee in the state of Michigan is a gentleman named El Sayed. El Sayed has terrorist connections. His mother worked for years for a terrorist organization, a terror financing organization. It had connections to terrorist financing for Osama bin Laden, for Hamas, for the wild terrorist organizations. That's his mother. His father wanted to leave Egypt because Egypt wasn't radical enough for him, for Islam. And so that's his father and mother. His father-in-law is one of the leaders in the Islamic Society of North America. Again, an unindicted co-conspirator. So Yes. You look at someone with these kind of connections, he's now the Democrat nominee, and that's just one election. In Colorado, there's another Democrat socialist from Ethiopia. She won. If you look at these people, they generally speaking are not from America. They're generally speaking coming in from other countries, and they're running for these offices, but they're winning. And so in this midterm, we think, well, it's not a presidential year. Who cares? Who cares? What this means is that the tent of the United States could implode this year, because the entire agenda in Washington, D.C., the pro-Israel agenda, the pro-family agenda, the pro-faith agenda, all of it is at risk, because we can't just rely on Donald Trump to do everything. We have to have judges. We have to have a House of Representatives, a Senate. Remember what these people want to do. The Democrat Socialists of America, they literally want a revolution, a communist revolution. I've been doing tremendous research on this lately. And they say outright from their executive committee members that their goal is, their biggest obstacle is the U.S. Constitution. They want to do away with the U.S. Constitution. They want to get rid of the Senate. They want to get rid of the presidency. They want to get rid of the courts. And they want to make the House of Representatives essentially the dictatorship of the proletariat. In other words, they want to do away with America. But what they want is they want to steal everything we have. It's plunder. They want to steal our assets and then use them to further communism, but also to allow Islamic Sharia law to run rampant in the United States. It's the worst possible combination you could have. And if Christians stay home, Charlie Kirk understood this. If Christians stay home and don't vote, communism and socialism will become the law of the land in America, together with Islamic Sharia law. And it will be Christians who will have allowed this to happen, because we sat on our hands and stayed home when we needed to be involved.
5: It's really ironic that this would be happening on the

0: 250th anniversary, 250th birthday of our constitutional republic, this nation built on the idea that liberty does not come from government. It comes from the God of the Bible. But you mentioned al-Sayed. I'm still in shock that that guy could win a primary, even a Democrat Party primary in Michigan. And you outlined very well, I knew you would know that right off the top of your head, the many ties of his family to radical Islam. And as you know, he hangs around with this guy, Hassan Piker, who's a radical Islamist. And Hassan Piker has said so many outrageous things, it would take probably a week just to go through them. But one of the things Piker has said is that we deserved 9/11.
1: Right.
0: And since that America deserved 9/11, and since this is the week of that 25th anniversary of that terrible day, I want to come back to the great appeal you just made to Christian citizens. But I wanted to just take a second reflecting back on that day. Do you recall what you were doing that day and when you first heard the news?
1: I do. I will never forget. I can see it right now, Gary, in my mind's eye. I was at a pancake house in Woodbury, Minnesota. I was a state senator in Minnesota, a new state senator, and the school board wanted to meet with me, the local school board, because they get funding, obviously, from the state, and they wanted to meet early, like a 6:45 in the morning. Well, I'm a mother with a gazillion kids in my house at that time, and I had three little girls that I had, and so I had to take them with me because their Christian school didn't start until later. So they were with me at the pancake house and the school board, and a man kind of ran into this pancake house and said, a plane just flew into the World Trade Center. And I looked up, and my brother and sister-in-law worked right down on Wall Street and sometimes around the World Trade Center. And the Holy Spirit just spoke to me at that moment that this was a really big deal. We didn't have cell phones where everybody would just open up their phone and immediately have access to news. We didn't have that technology at that time in 2001. And so, but yet I knew in my heart this was a big deal. And the school board members just kept right on making their case for more money. And I thought, we've got to go find out what this is. So we concluded the meeting, and I went out to the car, turned the radio on, the Christian radio station. And of course, they were talking about what had happened with Flight 11 out of Logan Air Base in Boston. And that was the first flight that went into, I think it was the South Tower of the Twin Towers in Lower Manhattan. And I was listening, and I knew I had the girls in the car, and I had to turn it down. I couldn't have that on when the girls were in there. They were horsing around in the back of the car, but I didn't want them to hear what was going on on the radio. So I dropped them off at Christian school. And then I went to my house, and I spent the rest of the day on my couch crying and praying and watching the events. I couldn't believe it. I spent the entire day in tears and crying and praying and crying out to God. And that night, like so many Americans, I went to a local prayer service in our community. And the one thing that I remember, it was in a Presbyterian church, a liberal Presbyterian church. And I remember praying during that service about the evil that had entered our country. And I remember people's heads went up because that wasn't a politically correct thing to say. And they didn't like it that I used that word. Are you serious? 3,000 souls were killed. You can't name that as evil. That takes us back to Charlie Kirk. It's like, are you serious? Here's a young father and husband, and he's assassinated in real time, and you can't call this for what it is, evil? That's how deep, Gary, the delusion and deception in our country is now, that we can't even call an obvious evil like the murder of innocent people evil. It was evil for Charlie. It was evil for the 3,000 people who wrongly lost their lives to these Islamic assassins.
0: You know, Michelle, I was ironically going into Washington that morning. I can't remember who all was going to be involved, but there were a group of us, and we were going to have a press conference on Capitol Hill about the growing danger of radical Islam.
1: It was probably Anthony.
0: Yeah, I know. And so I was stuck in a traffic jam that had nothing to do with the events that were unfolding in New York, But as I was sitting there in the car,

0: I looked over to my right, and I was on that exit off of a main highway here, right next to the Pentagon. And then I heard the roar of a jet engine, and immediately I thought, wait a minute, that's way too loud. And just seconds later, that plane flew into the side of the Pentagon. Now, it was behind me and to the right. So to those who have theories about this, no, I did not actually see the plane. But I have heard the roars of jet engines, and I'm pretty sure that was a plane. And if it wasn't a plane, where'd that plane go? So a plane went into the side of the Pentagon. And of course, it was a terrible moment. The blast literally, you know, shook the car. And at that point, I just wanted to get into Washington because our daughter was working on Capitol Hill, and I wanted to get her out of there. And I was the last car to cross the Memorial Bridge because I looked in the rearview mirror and they were closing the bridge behind me. So I ended up spending the day with my daughter in her apartment on Capitol Hill. And I remember running into a Democrat member of Congress from Maryland, Steny Hoyer.
1: Yes.
0: And he said, Gary, this changes everything. This changes everything. Well, it ended up that it really didn't, not in the way that he thought. I mean, the country came together, but not for long. And then we went back to our divisions. But it was a terrible day. And you know, it reminds me, Michelle, and I know you'll want to talk about this, on that one plane where the passengers knew exactly what was happening, and they ended up fighting back, right?
1: That was United 93.
0: Yeah.
1: It had left Newark, New Jersey, headed to San Francisco.
0: Well, there was a division of opinion on the plane. We know this from the phone messages that they left. And the passengers, many of them, gathered in the back of the plane. And some people said, we need to fight. And others said, no, we ought to sit down and the plane will land. There'll be negotiations. So they had this division. And somebody, we don't know exactly who, said, well, let's vote on it.
1: Yes.
0: And so the passengers voted. And ones that wanted to fight back won that vote. And they did fight. They perished in the process. But they saved the nation from even worse tragedies that were planned for us that day. And I don't know, I just thought it was interesting and maybe even a God thing that on the day that Osama bin Laden meant to lay our democracy, our republic low, the American people on that plane voted and then they fought. And of course, we don't have to die today to go to the voting booth. And it's just a reminder of how important the voting is that Christians must do. Michelle, I could listen to you all day long. You're bringing up so many great points and the clock just keeps ticking away. We're hoping you were able to commit for 2 days. Can you come back with us tomorrow?
1: Oh, I'd be honored to. Yes, of course.
2: 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Well, I'm Roger Marsh, and on behalf of all of us here at Family Talk and the Dr. James Dobson Family Institute, thanks so much for joining us today. 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That's coming up right here on the next edition of Dr. James Dobson's Family Talk, the voice you trust for the family you love. This has been a presentation of the Dr. James Dobson Family Institute.
3: The Pharisees and experts of biblical law were certain God liked them more. They believed they had every answer. They felt superior to Jesus because they kept their distance from sinners while he seemed to embrace them. Jesus told these self-important men a story about a shepherd who lost a sheep. The man searched for it until he found it. The end result was joy. Something wonderful happens in the act of uniting the lost with their purpose and place. Jesus made it clear, we are all walk-away sheep. We need to be reunited with the God who gives us purpose and place. We are never asked to compare our deeds and choices with others. God came to rescue sinners. We all sin. We can't break free from the impact of sin on our own. We do have the choice to be found by Jesus, the friend of sinners. Our purpose puts us in a place where we can show other sinners where to find rescue. Grace and forgiveness, offered by Jesus, accepted by sinners like us. 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WLUJ.
4: Hi, I'm Johnny Erickson Tata, and I have always thought that my nose was shaped really funny. When I was little, kids would tease me and call my nose a ski jump. Back then, I secretly hoped that I could have an operation when I grew up to change my nose. Well, many years later, when I was a young adult, I had a terrible mishap on an icy parking lot. My wheelchair skidded on the ice, and I fell out, hitting the asphalt face on. My nose broke badly in two places. As the doctor in the emergency room was working on me, he seriously asked if I wanted him to reshape my nose. Really? I finally had my chance. But I decided not to take it. My nose was mine. It was a part of me. And I decided I preferred my ski jump, thank you. Acts chapter 17 tells how God is involved in every detail of our lives. If he designed us, it's gotta be good. Something to remember when you look in the mirror today.
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6: We live in a time where lots of people don't like what the Bible teaches. And so they say, well, we just don't think that that's true anymore. That's not how this is supposed to work. When we are doing that, you realize what we are saying. We are saying, I believe that my logic, my reasoning, the consensus of the world is superior to God's word. You know, when we put it that way, it sounds really dumb. And yet, we begin to believe this. And the problem is, we do tend to believe that we know better than God.
7: This is God's Truth for Daily Living, broadcast ministry of the Union Church of La Hart, Illinois.
6: And he begins by quoting from the scriptures. And so he's trying to build consensus and bring these guys closer. And he says, the scriptures tell us God has always had in his mind, God's plan has always been to bring the Gentiles into the fold. He that they are, the Gentiles are part of the family, not by going through and following the law, but by doing what he has told us to do and trust in Jesus. And if you go back to Peter's argument, Peter made a really good point. He says, listen, you Pharisees are trying to tell the Gentiles that they need to follow the law to be made right with God. He says, we couldn't even do that. Why would you tell them that that's what they need to do? We couldn't do it. Why would we continue to add this burden to them? And James doubles down on this and says, you know, we shouldn't try to make things difficult for Gentiles to come into the fold because God's plan has always been for them to come into the fold. And so James proposes a solution to the issue. And he says, I think we should make just three demands on these Gentile believers. And the first one is that they shouldn't eat meat sacrificed to idols. The second one is that they shouldn't eat meat that still had blood in it. And the third one is that they should abstain from sexual immorality. Now, sexual immorality, we understand, we see that continually repeated throughout Scripture, including in other places in the New Testament. But if you're familiar with the writings of Paul, you say, well, wait a second. Paul, in 1 Corinthians 8, actually talks about the fact that eating meat that has been sacrificed to idols is okay. So why is the Jerusalem Council saying, don't eat meat sacrificed to idols? And just to give you Paul's explanation of why eating meat sacrificed to idols is okay, is he says, an idol's not real, so sacrificing meat to it doesn't mean anything. So no big deal. Who cares? And so we say, well, wait a second. Sometimes people look at this and say, this is a contradiction. Because in Acts, it says that the Gentiles shouldn't eat meat sacrificed to idols. And then in 1 Corinthians, Paul says that's okay. Well, that's a contradiction. No, it's not. Remember what the book of Acts is. The book of Acts is history. It's recording what happened, not necessarily saying this is what God teaches. This is what the council decided. Paul, later on, is writing under the inspiration of the Holy Spirit. Here's my read on how we reconcile these two things. I think the council probably was doing the best they could at this point. And what we see historically in these church councils is that they begin to take a step or two in the right direction, but they aren't able to go all the way there yet. And they recognize that we need to take steps in the right direction before we're ready to go there. I think that's probably what was going on here, that the Jerusalem council said, we have to convince these people that we aren't saying you have to follow all the laws, but let's give a few concessions here in order to appease these Pharisees. Later on, Paul says, listen, you don't have to avoid meat that's been sacrificed to idols. However, you should be respectful of the people around you. And so I think that's what's going on here, that this wasn't a contradiction, but rather it was just a step in the right direction, not all the way there. Whatever the case is, we see this Jerusalem council is defending the notion of salvation by grace and not by works. Not by what we can do, but by what Christ has done. And that becomes, and it is, it always was, but we see this clearly laid out as the central tenet of the Christian faith. And so they decided that now this is what we've done. They wrote this letter, and they decided to send the letter along with some delegates back to Antioch to deliver the news. Now, we look at this and we say, well, wait a second. They are laying some extra burdens on the people in Antioch that they shouldn't have had to deal with. They should be ticked off about this. But it says that the believers in Antioch rejoiced. Why would they rejoice even though they still were supposed to avoid meat sacrificed to idols and avoid meat that still had the blood in it? Because it was a whole lot less than what the people were asking for before. They were telling them they had to follow every element of the Jewish law. They had to be sacrificed or circumcised. They had to do all of these things. And he says, oh, well, this is a whole lot better than what the other guys were saying. We can work with this. And so the people come back to Antioch and they share and they continue to preach and the church is built up and it continues to grow. And as a result of all of this thing, all of this issue that has risen up and what happened in the Jerusalem council, the divisions that could have happened in the church were avoided. Doctrine was defended. And ultimately, I think God ends up being glorified. So what are we supposed to learn from this council? What do we learn from this account? Well, I think there's a few different lessons. The first one here is that resolving conflict takes time and conversation. The church could have split at this point because, you know, the people got upset and differed from each other. Lots of churches today split over silly issues, because they're unwilling to get together and work through things. This church, to their credit, the early church, was willing to work through these things. Even though they knew the process was going to be messy, they understood that that process was necessary to maintain the unity of the church. And we see churches splitting all of the time. And we see people who get upset in churches and leave, sometimes leaving the faith entirely for all sorts of reasons all the time. Why do we struggle with unity unlike the early church? And the early church struggled with unity. Our issue is we don't struggle with it at all. We're okay. We don't value it. We are unwilling to do the hard work that is necessary for us to reach a place of resolution and being able to work together. And I realize there are some things, there are a few things where if we've got people who are entrenched in their positions, we simply cannot resolve that. But the vast majority of issues that arise in churches are not things that ultimately matter. I remember years ago, I had someone who said, he goes, ah, sure, you're probably tired. People probably fight about theological issues all the time. And I said, oh, I wish. You know what people fight about? Stupid stuff. We fight about what color of carpet we're going to use, or what color we're going to paint the walls, or what we're going to do with this or that. You know, we talk about, well, we fight over what communion wafers we're going to use. We fight over, you know, what songs we're going to sing. None of this stuff matters. But that's the stuff that we fight about. We fight about people feeling like they have slighted us or that we're not getting our due. We tend to get upset about all sorts of things that really aren't important. And these can be resolved by just talking to each other and working through these things and saying, let's solve this problem, rather than just going, I can't deal with these people. We should be people who are working toward unity, even though it takes effort and hard work. One of the things that we can do with this is we need to be people who are part of the solution rather than part of the problem. When we've got an issue, we need to go talk to the people with whom we have the issue. Similarly, when other people come to us and say, you know, did you know what so-and-so did? Can you believe this? Here's what you say, all right? Every single time, this is what you say. Well, did you talk to them about that? And leave it there. Refuse to play the game. Refuse to perpetuate things and encourage us to actually resolve issues. That requires talking to each other, and it will also require time and effort to do those things. So that's the first thing, is that resolving conflict takes time and conversation. The second thing that I think this passage teaches us is that the Scripture is our authority, not the consensus of the world. We live in a time where lots of people don't like what the Bible teaches. And so they say, well, we just don't think that that's true anymore. That's not how this is supposed to work. When we are doing that, you realize what we are saying. We are saying, I believe that my logic, my reasoning, the consensus of the world is superior to God's word. You know, when we put it that way, it sounds really dumb. And yet, we begin to believe this. And the problem is, we do tend to believe that we know better than God. We have to recognize our own frailty and that God's word is the standard against what everything else should be measured. And sometimes we're going to say things and we say, well, I don't understand this. That's okay. We don't have to understand, but we do need to trust what God says. When God has spoken clearly on a subject, we are fools to go a different way. And so in every circumstance, we ought to be looking to God's word first for wisdom. And then the final thing here is that salvation by grace is at the core of Christianity. Salvation by grace is what makes the Christian faith different from every other faith on the planet. And this is great news, but it's also a solemn warning. Because what we see in this is that we are saved by faith in Jesus Christ, period. Full stop. That's the end of the sentence. Not, we are saved by Jesus Christ and something. And again, that's great news because it means that we are saved by faith alone. However, here's the solemn warning. We have a tendency to want to add things to the list. We have a tendency to say, well, yes, you're saved by Jesus, but you know, you also need to do X, Y, and Z. When we do that, we have become like these Pharisee believers in adding to the gospel. Now, does God call us to follow him, and does that mean that there will be a difference in the way that we live? Absolutely. However, we have a tendency sometimes, we get certain things that are a conviction, something that we feel strongly about how we ought to be living our lives. And that's good, that's fine. The issue is that when we start saying, and so, because I feel strongly about this, you need to do the same thing as me. And if you don't, you're not a real Christian. You say, well, I don't do that. Do we? I think we do more often than we realize that we have a tendency to have this list of things that people need to do if they're going to be an actual Christian like us. When we do that, we are becoming just like these Pharisees. And Paul, as he talked about this whole meat sacrifice to idols thing, I think is recognizing this. He says, listen, there's no problem with you eating meat sacrifice to idols. Exercise your freedom, exercise your convictions. Here was the caveat that he gives to this. But make sure that the exercise of your freedoms or the exercise of your convictions does not harm other believers, does not lead other believers astray. And if it does, you should restrict your own freedoms in order to care for these other believers. His point is, we need to get over ourselves and put the focus back on Christ. Because if we do that, we are holding forth the gospel as it's intended to be. If we don't, then we are making the exact mistake that the early church fought so desperately to prevent people from making. We have to stand on the truth of the gospel of grace, that we are saved by faith in Jesus Christ alone. And that is good news, but it also reminds us that that's the thing that we have to stand on and nothing else.
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10: My late friend, Ben Hayden, had an incredible media ministry on radio and television. You may be familiar with his name. He told me that once he got dizzy and fell in a parking lot, and for a short time he was unconscious, and he said when he regained consciousness and opened his eyes, a woman was leaning over him, and she said, "You know, you look different than you look on television." We look different, too. We really do become different and better, primarily because we don't have to be different or get better. Some friends have a podcast devoted to dealing with the curse of legalism, thinking that the Christian faith is a moral improvement society, and it's about obeying rules. And so my friends had a podcast where they dealt with that issue. My friend said, what the legalists don't understand is that if they had left me alone, I would probably have lived pretty much the way they wanted me to live. Now, before we go any further, let me say something that's important. One of the great gifts God has given His people is a roadmap on how the world works, and it's called the law. It's not only a roadmap, it's also how we define things when we talk about getting better. The law measures what is good and what is evil, what destroys and restores, what is right and what is wrong. C.S. Lewis, in his book, Mere Christianity, and other places, writes about the natural law, which he calls the Tao. He says that the knowledge of good and evil and of right and wrong is universal and built into every human being. Paul said something like that too. In Romans 1:19, that we can be known, that what can be known about God has been revealed in God's creation. Therefore, nobody has an excuse for their failure to obey God's law. That's Romans 2:1. So there is a universal understanding of a holy God and a reason for everybody's guilt and shame and fear and regret. But the law is far more specific and clearer for the Christian, and thus a far greater source of guilt and shame and fear and regret. It's the reasons Christians seem so weird. We obsess about being obedient. It's what the Bible means when it says we were under the law. Theologians talk of three uses of the law of God that are revealed in Scripture: the political, the pedagogical, and the normative. Now stay with me. The law restrains evil, reveals right and wrong, and helps create Christian obedience. I don't have trouble with those uses of the law, except in one small point. We aren't good enough to pull it off. Leaders are rarely restrained. Nobody cares much about what is right or wrong, and we are so often dismal failures at obeying the law. Not just me and you, but all of us. If you haven't noticed, crime is rampant. Right and wrong are redefined in our world. And frankly, even Christians don't seem to be getting a lot better. And in some ways, we seem to be getting worse. Now let me suggest one place where the law is really effective. The law is a truth teller, a mirror, as it were, where we can see the way we really are. Paul goes on to say that without the law, there is no sin. That's Romans 4:15. So there is a sense in which ignorance is really an excuse. Christians can never plead ignorance. We know, and it's killing us. We get well when we see what God is doing with the law, and believe it or not, it's all good news. There's a human proclivity to dislike authority, and that proclivity is universal. Nobody likes being told what to do. One of the reasons I'm so orthodox in my Christian beliefs, and sometimes even my political ones, is that I was a student at a graduate school where any kind of orthodoxy was derided and criticized. Most of you won't remember, but Barry Goldwater once ran and lost an election for the U.S. presidency. He was mocked and hated at that graduate school. One morning, referring to a particular professor who hated Goldwater even more than most, I told a friend, if that turkey one more time says something bad about Goldwater, I'm going to vote for Goldwater. He did, and I did. I had the same attitude about the way evangelical Christians were described. I wish I could tell you I'm a political and theological conservative because I thought and prayed about it for a long time, heard all the arguments, and made a wise and balanced decision. It didn't happen that way. It happened because I was angry. And my authority problem became the primary reason for my theological and political convictions. There's obviously more to my convictions than that. But the soil out of which they grew in the beginning was no more and no less than an angry young man with a serious authority problem. You'd be surprised how often that is true of you. A problem with authority is built into the human DNA, and it's the source of a lot of worldviews, opinions, and convictions. That's the problem with atheism. Not because atheism is a balanced and healthy way to deal with the world, it's not. But because atheists have a problem with any authority, and certainly the absolute authority of God. It is a desire to be autonomous, to be one's own authority, and the concomitant desire to be one's own God. When people tell us what to do, something inside of us says, ain't gonna happen that way. Sometimes that reaction is passive-aggressive, and we don't recognize it. And at other times, it's in-your-face rebellion against authority, but it's all a part of what it means to be human. God knew that. In fact, he created us that way. It's a gift. Sometimes that gift causes lots of trouble. But with the things of God, it's the way God loves and works with his people. He knew about our authority problem, and in a brilliant strategy, removed the authority of laws and rules and the necessity of getting better. God also removed the authority from those who think they're our mother. He said, you're forgiven. What? Yes, you're forgiven. Totally forgiven of everything. There have always been questions. Does that mean I can do anything I want and still be forgiven? Does it mean I have free sin card? What if I leave the church and no longer hang out with other Christians? What if I'm unfaithful and fail in my commitment to Christ and even in the commitment I made in my marriage? What if I'm a thief or a swindler or a liar? What if I really blow my witness to Christ with my sin? Am I still forgiven? The answer to that and thousands of other questions just like that is yes. It's not yes, but it's an absolute and strong and clear and wonderful yes, period. And that's how we get better. You think about that. Amen.
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0: 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I'm Bob Agnew in Washington. Home sales are down. Prices are higher.
1: Home sales fell 2% in August from the previous month for a third straight monthly decline to a seasonally adjusted annual rate of 3.98 million units. Sales also fell 1.2% compared to a year ago. But prices still ticked up. The median sales price increased 1.6% from a year earlier to $429,100, an all-time high for the month of August. I'm Lisa Dwyer.
0: Conservatives around the country today are mourning the loss of Charlie Kirk, who was assassinated a year ago today, even as his organization continues to expand nationwide.
2: Today marks 1 year that conservative Charlie Kirk was assassinated while speaking at a Turning Point USA event on the campus of Utah Valley University. In a fact sheet, Turning Point says it saw unprecedented expansion in the 2025-26 school year, with over a million students who are now members continuing Charlie's legacy. Those students with chapters at more than 3,000 high school clubs and 1,500 college chapters. Laura Winters reporting.
0: Another loss for Republicans trying to redraw congressional maps ahead of the midterm elections.
3: The U.S. Supreme Court has once again rejected GOP efforts to use a Missouri congressional map backed by President Donald Trump that was drawn to help Missouri Republicans gain one seat in the U.S. House in the November elections. The High Court's decision Thursday comes right before ballots begin going out for the midterms, and Republicans are trying to hold on to control of the U.S. House. Now that the U.S. Supreme Court has twice refused to intervene to keep the Trump-backed map in place, it's likely that an old map passed by Republican lawmakers after the last census in 2022 would be used. I'm Donna Warder.
0: And this is SRN News.
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11: 17 years of Palestinians and Israelis negotiating.
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0: I'm in my home church in northern New Jersey, and a missionary came by, and they passed the plate to take up an offering for his work. And as I drop the biggest check I'd ever given to the Lord's work, I hear a voice speak to me saying, I don't need your money, I need your heart.
1: And oh boy, were you going to give it to him, but you were going to walk through the valley of the shadow of death first. So this is Sunday. Tuesday is right around the corner. You've got this wonderful church, even though you've been in the States a little more than 6 months. You already had this wonderful church. Funny how God keeps using missionaries in your life, Sujo. And so you read this book and you get up the morning of the 9/11 and you've got this stirring in your heart and you reach out to a brother in the Lord in your home church. I want to pick up the story at that point. You know, the Bible talks about the power of witnesses. That's what the Gospels are, by the way. They were the witnesses to the work of Jesus Christ. Sujo John was a witness to evil, but he was also a witness to the power, the majesty, and the authority of the name of Jesus. Back after this.
2: Have you ever jumped on a trampoline? Then you understand what forgiveness feels like.
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3: Pray for God to meet your needs when you pray for your daily bread during Pray Down at High Noon. 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
6: Billy had called from his firehouse, which is over on East 40th Street, just not far from Grand Central. Not far from here, you know, 15 minute walk from here. And that's where he called from before they went down. Before the second plane hit, he called, said we were on a terrorist attack. He loved his job. He loved the fire department. He loved the job, he loved the uniform, he loved the responsibility. And I think on September 11th, there was nowhere else he would have rather have been.

0: learned peace in no way out circumstances. I learned how to trust God in ways that I had never had to depend upon him before. It was a pivotal moment in my walk with God. And like I said, I would not change it except for the pain that my daughter went through. But I know that God has a plan for that as well, because he doesn't waste a thing.
1: How old was she?
0: When it started, she was 10, 11 years old. And when the divorce was final, she was, I want to say 12 years old. And unfortunately, her father passed away 2 years later. Their relationship kind of disintegrated and they never got the opportunity to reconcile. But the last words they spoke to each other were, I love you. So I'm very grateful to the Lord that that happened.
1: We could spend the whole time talking about that whole
0: thing. We could.
1: Because there's so many people that have gone through divorce. Mm-hmm. They didn't want it. They didn't expect it.
0: No one stands at the altar saying, oh, you know, 17, 20, 25, 5 years from now, I'm going to be in a courthouse dissolving this marriage. No one does that. We all enter that space with a great deal of hope and plans and all of those things. I learned how to grieve, but I learned how to grieve with the Lord.
2: Now, your daughter, what you said was 10?
0: She was 10 at the time.
2: Because I went through it when I was 7.
0: Did you?
2: And my question to you is, did you talk with your daughter? Because my mom, we never talked. And again, that was our family. Never was a conversation with me. I mean, later when I was probably 19, 20, I'm like, Mom, can we talk about the divorce? But did you, because I think that's something that has to happen. Did you feel like you and your daughter needed to? Did you?
0: Absolutely, we did. Yeah. I didn't give her the details. I never spoke badly about her father to her. There was another person involved. She knew that actually before I did because she had met the person.
1: But that is a lot like you did.
0: Yeah, but what I did do was give her space to talk, to have a conversation, to express herself, to say she's angry, always redirecting her to respect her father. And I also got her into counseling as well. That was huge for me, for her to have a space other than me to maybe talk about something that's a little bit more sensitive that she thought might hurt me if she said it, maybe some things that she saw that maybe I had done. I wanted her to have a safe space for that as well. So therapy was key. And definitely having conversations with her, allowing her to lead that too. I didn't want to force conversations on her. Just wanted to watch and let her lead conversations and give the space for her.
1: Wow. And Cheryl, I'm just going to say, I think a lot of parents don't know what to do in those circumstances.
2: You just coached them up.
1: You totally coached them up.
2: Yeah. Mm-hmm.
1: And I also sit there and think, man, there's so many listeners that are walking through that right now. So for the fact that you're sharing that with us, is there anything you wish you would have done looking back? Anything different? Because the things that you shared are pretty pivotal.
0: It was such a long time ago. It's hard for me to pinpoint something. I'm sure if I were closer to that time, I could snap something up immediately, right? One thing that I can think of is at some point I had to stop speaking with my former spouse because it was so combative that I had to go, not no contact, but contact through email and text messaging. Texting was fairly new then. I wish I had done that sooner.
1: Because of the emotions.
0: Absolutely. I'm defending myself. I'm reacting to the anger that's coming at me. At some point, I had to stop and say, okay, God, this is not helping. This is not honoring to you. It's not honoring to him. He is still a follower of yours. He's still your son. And it's not helping my daughter. Yeah. One of us has got to grow up. And if I'm noticing it, then that's me. I'm the one that has to grow up. So
2: walk us from there to you got remarried.
0: I did. I got remarried. And
2: was that years or?
0: There was a few years. But
1: so you were a single mom.
0: So I was a single mom. But yeah, so I was not looking to get remarried at all. This was the first time in my, I was a we before I was a me.
2: Yeah.
0: And so now I'm having the opportunity to be a me and I was loving it. There was peace in my home. I was traveling. I'd gone back to school. There were so many things that I was experiencing. It was wonderful. I was driving down the street and I just heard a question impressed upon my heart. If I were to bless you with a husband, what do you want? And I started going down a list and I said, well, Lord, that's you. I'm praying. Lord, that's you. So I don't need anybody. You, me, and Kayla, we are cool. Do not introduce anybody into this space, please and thank you. And what I heard next was I may bless you with a husband, but nobody will ever love you the way I love you. So I just kind of sank into the love of God, right? Mm. Just a sweet, sweet time. And I was not dating. My daughter was 13 at the time. I didn't want to introduce a man into our lives. I had made the decision that if I were ever to date, it probably wouldn't happen until she were in college and out of the home. I had all of these plans and God had something different in mind. And so here comes a friend. Jonathan actually was my friend in high school and in college. He attended my first wedding as a guest. And he calls me. The last time we had spoken, I was pregnant with Kayla and he had just gotten married. And he calls me out of the blue and was like, hey, here's a blast from the past. You want to get together? We never dated, nothing like that. We were more brother-sister relationship than anything else. A year and a half later, we got married. So we really? Have been, we've been married now for 18 years. And I have never known love the way I know it today. I would say that Jonathan is a real husband. He's a cultivator. He cultivates the ground of our home and I get to flourish. What I mean is that he creates a space for in our home. We talk, we communicate, we are friends. There's room for me to grow. There's room for him to grow as well. There's acceptance in that growth that we shift with one another. We may not understand what the other person is growing through, but we've made a commitment to be there. And that brings a level of safety that allows you to flourish. I know that this person, that my person is here for me. I can flourish. I feel safe enough to try different things, to explore my personality in ways maybe I didn't. I cried in my husband's arms for the first time after I was married to Jonathan. I never had that opportunity before. I always had to be the strong one. Wow. I was allowed to be soft with him. And that's what I mean. He just
1: that feels good.
0: Yeah, that feels very good to be able to do that.
2: I mean, I'm sitting here talking to two women, two wives. What makes a wife feel like she can flourish from her man? I mean, you said a lot of it. Is there anything you would add?
1: Everything that Cheryl said. And the first time I heard that word flourish in marriage was with Tony Evans.
0: Oh, yeah.
1: I remember him talking about the people around your table, your family should flourish under your care.
0: Yes.
1: And man, that struck me like, I want that for our family. I feel like you do that, Dave. I think you give space for people to be who they are. You're safe, you're dependable, trustworthy, and all of that creates security.
0: It does.
1: And so as a woman, especially, and you aren't afraid of my strength, my bigness, my feistiness, but you're also like, you, in fact, you applaud it. You're happy that I'm strong.
2: Yeah.
0: Yeah.
2: I love it.
1: Not when it gets out of hand and it's directed at you.
2: Sometimes it gets out of hand.
1: But I think you create, and you still do it in our home, this safety, joy. People can be who God made them to be. Mm-hmm. We can be vulnerable.
0: Yes.
1: And I can tell you everything and you're not insecure. I think that's a big thing.
0: That's a huge thing.
1: Yeah. Somewhere between the schedule, the responsibilities, and the routine, it's easy to forget why you enjoy being together. Weekend to Remember gives you that time back, away from everything competing for your attention, focused only on each other.
2: And right now through September 21st, registrations are 50% off, 2 for the price of 1. 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You know what I mean? You can pick whatever weekend you want, wherever you want. And you get the deal by just using the promo code SAVE50. That's SAVE50. Okay, now I got two wives in the room. How do you help your husbands flourish?
0: We might be the wrong persons to ask. It might be you need to answer that question.
1: Yeah, that's true.
2: But I mean, what comes to your mind first as wives? Do you think, man, I want him to flourish, so I want to what?
0: One of the things that comes to my mind that I hope that I do for Jonathan is I show him a great deal of admiration and respect. I appreciate what he does. And I let him know, I really appreciate who you are and I appreciate what you do. We have a culture of politeness in our family just by virtue of who we are. So even even something as simple as please and thank you, excuse me, just honoring who he is as an individual, I think is very, very helpful to him flourishing. Mm-hmm. Admiring him is very helpful to him flourishing. Applauding him, much like he applauds me, is very helpful. I am not a bowler. I don't want to, my eyes glaze over when I see bowlers and bowling and all the things. Jonathan is an avid bowler. He loves it. So I applaud that. Oh, honey, your average is going up. That's wonderful. I don't know what it took to do that, but I'm grateful for it, you know. So just the little things, the same thing you would do for a friend. Man, we treat our friends so well, right? Why don't we treat our spouses as well or better than we treat our friends?
1: Yeah, I had a friend once say to me, like, I don't want to have to figure out how should I say this to my husband. I just want to say it. Mm-hmm. And I said, well, you don't do that with a friend
0: or even
1: a coworker.
0: You're
1: thinking through and praying through, how should I present this?
0: Yep.
1: I said, so this is your lifetime partner who you love and care for more than anybody. So why wouldn't you take even more time to care about how you communicate to them? And I would agree. And the word flourish, I love that word. Sometimes I think of it as a vine. There's a psalm that talks about how we flourish like a vine.
0: Yes.
1: But I think for men, I think of support. Mm-hmm. Like I think for me, Dave, all the things that Cheryl just said, that thank you, that admiration, the respect, being careful with how I communicate. I'm going to speak the truth, but I need to do it in a way that's still respectful. All those things. Would you add anything to that?
2: No, I mean, that's it. Yeah, I mean, when a man feels believed in, admired, you use that word, that's big. But on the other side, I know their wives listen and go, yeah, but my man's not respectable.
0: Admirable or respectable.
2: And I honestly don't admire some things. So how do you coach them to say there's truth that needs to be said as well? Mm-hmm. What's that look like? You know, I mean, I don't want to take this conversation somewhere else, but I'm thinking there's some wives listening.
0: Well, such a good opportunity to speak to the wives.
2: So how
0: that
2: would
0: are
2: you help them with that guy?
0: One of the things that I would say is admire the things that are admirable and speak to the things that are not. And you speak to those things with love and humility, just like the word tells us, right? That we are to bear the infirmities of the weak, but we're to do these things in humility because we're going to be taken over as well. I always try to remember that Jonathan and I are on the same team. So one of the things that I pray is, God, what's the win-win here? What's the most helpful thing? I remember one time Jonathan had done something I had felt especially disrespected. And I had about 10 seconds to either blow up or make a decision to approach this as if invite him to the table for the conversation versus blowing up and building resistance in him. So I took a moment, went in and prayed, and then I waited. I waited until we were in bed together, and I approached it from communicating my intention first, because we judge ourselves based upon our intentions, but other people judge us based upon our impact on them. Yeah. So I had to communicate my intentions first so that the impact would be lessened, right? So he would receive it well. So what I said to him was, listen, I know your heart towards me. I know that you love me. I know these things to be true, but this thing happened and I felt disrespected by that. Can you help me understand what happened? Can you help me unpack this? And he apologized immediately. Mm. And I didn't realize that this was the impact on you. I'm so sorry.
1: Now you're hearing his intent.
0: Now I'm hearing his intent, right? Because I've invited him to the table so that we can reach the win-win together. I'm hearing his intent. And he said, and this will never happen again. And it has never happened again. That was probably early. That was pretty early on in our marriage. I want to say within the first 3 years or so. So I would say, communicate your intention first. Remember that you're on the same team. You're looking for the win-win and that God is fighting for you. He's fighting for both of you as well. You want to fight with the Holy Spirit, not against the Holy Spirit. And approach him in humility.
1: Your wisdom and how you approach him is masterful. And it's Holy Spirit driven.
2: I mean, help me understand. Mm-hmm. That's a great way to phrase it.
1: Because what happens when we don't approach it that way, let's say that you just didn't communicate anything. Mm-hmm. The devil can get a foothold. Mm-hmm. And so then you start wearing this cloak of resentment. Mm-hmm. And that's where it gets really tricky, where the enemy can kind of just whisper, like, he must not love you.
0: Absolutely.
1: And if you have any wounds from the past or triggers, things, it's just like poking it. Mm-hmm. And I think it's so important to go to God, to ask him, how do I do this? How do I approach it? How can I communicate? That was so wise. And as I'm listening to you, Cheryl, I'm like, it seems like you both learned a lot from your first marriages.
0: We did. We learned a lot from the failures.
1: That's what I
0: previously.
1: Mean.
0: Absolutely.
1: I think that's hopeful because our listeners, we have so many that have gone through divorce. You're not just saying it, you're doing it. You both learned some things of, if we had to do it over again, let's put in some new applications of what we can do.
0: Absolutely. Let's put in some new applications. Let's not repeat the mistakes of the past. I think both of us, prior to getting remarried, we had done a lot of individual healing ourselves. That was very helpful. Absolutely important. I've watched my former spouse jumped into, he was married a month after our divorce, and you could see some

0: the tip of this nose. This is where control ends, at the tip of my nose.
1: That's so
0: I can't
1: good.
0: Control anything outside of that. So that's where I have to put in the work. That's where most of my prayer needs to be focused, right? Oh,
1: for
0: my goodness.
1: All of us as women, our job is us.
0: Our job is us. That's good. I like that. Our
2: that's
0: job
2: true
0: is
2: for
0: us.
2: Men, too.
0: It's true for men,
2: not
0: too.
2: Just women.
0: Yes, we won't leave you
1: I'm
0: out. I'm sorry. You're a little outnumbered. I'm sorry.
1: As a woman, I can go into control.
0: Absolutely.
1: When I'm unhappy, like, I'm going to control the situation and I'm going to make you do or say or be mm-hmm. what I think you should be. And that is when things get really ugly.
0: Yeah.
2: If there's a listener, a woman or a man that's gone through a divorce mm-hmm. and you say, do the work. Mm-hmm. What's the work? What do they need to do before they don't know if they're getting remarried, but before sure. they get remarried for sure.
0: Yeah.
2: The next year, 5 years, 10 years. What's the work?
0: One of the first, I think, and most important things that you can do is work on forgiveness.
2: Mm.
0: For real. Because if you don't, you're going to hamper your healing. You're going to hold on to offense. A root of bitterness can well up in your life. That is going to impact everything. Offense does not stay with you. It rolls over into every other area of your life. So work on forgiving the person. That doesn't necessarily mean reconciliation, but it does mean that you release them from a legitimate debt that they owe you, right?
2: What did that look like for you? Because I heard what you said.
0: Yes.
2: There was another woman.
0: Yes.
2: So that's hard.
1: Betrayal's hard.
0: Betrayal is hard. But man, I had an amazing community around me that helped me process through that. I wasn't spiritually bypassing it. I was going to God. I was doing a lot of David prayers, a lot of lamenting, like Jeremiah, like, okay, God, this hurts, this stinks, this is wrong. Yeah. You know, what are we going to do about this, right? Mm. I am angry about this. I don't like this. Will you help me? One of the things that I found when I went to the Lord and just poured out my heart, I'm almost like a beggar, right? Mm-hmm. Like I'm just pouring out my heart. I need you, Father, is that he supplied himself and he blanketed me in so much peace. There is peace to be had when we pour our hurt and pain. He can handle the weight of our hurt and our pain and our tears, our tragedies, the failings, as much as he handles the weight of our worship. He can do both. Mm-hmm. So we can do both and give both to him. That is so important to do that. I would also say, talk to a therapist as well, because we want to do the work so that when offense comes in the future, if we're remarried or just in relationship with people, we're not re-triggered or re-traumatized and we're not acting out of unhealed wounds. So go and talk to someone, you know, work through those things. And two other things that I would say actually that probably are surprising. The third is rest. Get some rest. You just went through a whole like upheaval of your life. That is huge. Give yourself the grace of pacing yourself. You don't have to rush to be okay. Just rest.
1: How do you do that? Sure. I have three kids and now I'm a single mom. Mm-hmm. How do I do that?
0: You can be functional and still rest in God. I can function and still find moments where God, I'm giving you my day. I'm just relying upon you. I'm giving you the fact that I have three kids. Would you carve out some moments for me to just have peace where I am not on, where I'm not mom, where I'm not dad. There are a lot of single dads out there where I'm not having to do something in the moment. Would you carve out that space for me? One of the best things I think that we can do is invite the power, the presence, and the intention of God into our daily lives. Just ask him. He will supply. It's his delight to give us the kingdom, his rule and reign in every area of our lives. And that includes the heart spaces as well. The fourth thing that I would say is have fun. Get together with some friends who make you laugh, have lots of fun, cultivate joy in your life, take up a hobby you've always wanted to, and, you know, squeeze out a moment. I know you're busy, you're tired sometimes, but squeeze out a moment to squeeze out some joy in your life. That will help you heal as well.
1: Yeah. One of the things I was thinking as you talk about that rest piece is, I mean, when your kids are young, it's hard to find rest.
0: Mm-hmm.
1: And I wouldn't be afraid to put a movie in and have your kids watch the movie.
0: Yeah.
1: But here's the thing that you need to do, because we're all so tempted. Our kids are watching a movie. I have a moment. And so what do? We either do all of these chores or these things around the house, or we sit and we scroll on our phone.

0: phones. Mm-hmm. I would say if you put your kids in front of the TV, which we all do that, get some time with Jesus. Pull out your Bible and tell him, I love that you keep saying, pour your heart out to God. Tell him all the things that you're hearing, because he hears those prayers and he will fill you up more than any scrolling will ever do or any, I know it feels good to get some dishes done or whatever, but that time with Jesus is critical.
1: If your mom is living, invite your mom over.
0: Yes.
1: She will likely do the dishes and wash the kids. So.
0: She might even play with them or whatever.
1: Yes.
0: But spend some time with Jesus.
1: And spend some time with Jesus.
0: Yeah,
1: yes.
0: I love that.
2: Yeah. And I would add, because I was the son, talk to your kids.
1: Talk to your kids.
2: About what's happening.
1: Yeah.
2: Help them verbalize what they're feeling. What a great day with Cheryl. And by the way, her book is called Waiting to Be Wanted, A Stepmom's Guide to Loving Before Being Loved. 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And guess what? We got her back tomorrow.
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